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My freestyle is stronger than all alcoholic beverages. After second sips, to the point to where you forget where you live. 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Even if you was in Vogue's panties, you couldn't hold on.

CD skipping, y'all. Sorry about that. You're listening to Macintosh Plus right now. I don't know what track name this is. It's all in Japanese, but it's a classic record if you're unfamiliar. Kicked off that whole vaporwave genre. That last track you heard was Power Trip, Nightmare Logic. Rest in peace, Riley Gale. Great vocalist, great band out of Texas. Kick that one off

You just heard Wandering Bird, Guillotine Reflection. Man is so triumphant, fist pumping stuff. Kick that one off with Converge Conduit, followed by Zorn Warpath. I accidentally started playing that one at 33 when it was a 45, so might have heard a crazy transition there. After that, we had The Dark with the track Criminal, followed by Gulch, Burning Desire to Draw Last Breath.

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All kinds of cool stuff on that website. You can browse through the archives, listen to other shows, see what all the other shows are about. We got a lot of good ones. Got a bunch of them in the studio tonight. Catalog, Wolfman Max, Local Vibes, Las Cruces Rocks, Lost Highway, DJ Topo Chica. Lots of great stuff to check out on our radio station. We're all volunteers here. 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Most importantly, there's a big old donate button on that front page. Click it. 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Don't get any commercial kickbacks and no big corporations or nothing. It's just our loving viewers like you. So we're gonna keep things moving here, gonna mellow it out quite a bit. This next set's gonna be pretty twangy. Gonna kick it off with two tracks by the band Twisted Teens. It's the best record of 2026 so far. Can't remember the name of it. Something clown. They're dressed as clowns at the cover, if you look it up. This first one is Not Real, followed by Circus Clown. Let's

Statement with the track Range Life, one of my all-time favorite bands, so good. Kick that one off with two tracks by Twisted Teens, Not Real, followed by Circus Clown. Then we had This Bike is a Pipe Bomb, Better Off Dead, followed by The Silver Jews, Living Waters. We're gonna get into the last track of the night. It's a long one. Scrambling. Per usual, building the set last minute, and just needed a long one to end the night. And it'll be a good one to transition into Johnny Catalog Show. He's up next. This next one is Hesse Cassell.

Alright, y'all. Once again, this is Jesse Cassell with the track Postparto. You have been tuned into the Smear Campaign. I am your host, Tone Dev, here every Saturday night, 7 to 8. Rebroadcast Thursdays, 10 to 11. If you're out there listening, I appreciate you. If you like this show, stick around for Catalog for the next hour. It's always awesome. After that, we got Lost Highway. Another great show. Have a great weekend, y'all.

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Let's give it up for Tone Deaf. What a killer show, per usual. Slate it. Wolfman Max before him. That was a rebroadcast, but he is live in the flesh in studio as we speak. It's an intense night. We got a full house tonight. Tom Larkin's in here. We got Casey from Local Vibes Live. We just heard Artificial Go's track, Yaya. Very good. That's off their latest record. Shout out to Tone Deaf for showing me that band. I got a whole bunch of fun goodies cooked up for you this lovely Saturday evening. We're going to kind of just keep it. It's kind of going to go all over the place. I got slinky, funky punk. I've got some San Francisco noise rock, Ralph Records classics. Got some Yahweh Nail Gun in there. The last, 10 minutes of the set, I'm just going to riff it. So we'll see what happens. Hope everybody likes Steely Dan. I ought to shut up, though. This is Lizzie Mercier de Clue. This is her track, Slip Disc. Everybody get down.

0: operas.
1: Las Cruces. 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A true junglist.

So much good music. How about that set, you guys? So I'm waiting for it to pop off here.

Yeah, so good. So yeah, you just heard Chrome. That was their track All Data Lost off their Alien Soundtracks record. The Drin before them, that was their track Five and Dime Conjurers off of Today My Friend You Drunk the Venom. And then Lizzie Mercier de Clou topped out that set with their track Slip Disc off of Mambo Nassau.

I have a soft spot for jungle. I don't know that much about it. I just know that I like it. I got so much more music. I better get to it or we're going to run out of time. So the Chrome was a band that was on Ralph Records, San Francisco, weirdo label. Probably best known for The Residents. But they put out a bunch of good bands from late 70s, early 80s. Kind of experimental music, also flirted with weird pop. And they're fun. They're cool. So Chrome was on there, and I got a couple more bands lined up that are Ralph Records label mates from that same time frame. Up next, this is MX80 Sound, and this is the track Why Are We Here off the record Crowd Control.

What did y'all think about that, Las Cruces? Got the crew in the house right now. Studio's full. Control room is packed. I love it. Well, shoot. If you just turned on your radio and you have no clue what's going on, you're tuned into KTALLP 101.5 FM, Las Cruces. I'm Johnny Catalog. This is my Humble Punk Show, Catalog. I'm here every Saturday night. So are you. 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If you like what you're hearing, click the donate button and see where it takes you. I said we're all volunteers. No one makes a dime here. Every cent that you send to the radio station keeps these turntables spinning, keeps the DJs behind me here every single week, spinning new music, spinning old music. It's a beautiful thing we have here. Speaking of, let's talk about the music. So you just heard Marbled Eye. That's your track, Dirt. It's off their first 7-inch. Before that was Yahweh Nailgun, who, according to Tone Deaf, just got signed to 4AD. That's pretty great. That was their track, Sickle Walk. Before them was Ralph Records, Stalwart's Snake Finger, with The Man in the Dark Sedan. And then MX80 Sound topped out that set with Why Are We Here?

Oh, yeah. Well, we're at about the halfway point. Tons of more music to play, so if I keep yammering, we'll never get there. So, yeah, let's do it. Like I said, I'm kind of riffing the last half of this set, so we'll see where it takes us. But this is the band Drala, and this is their track Stimulus for Living. Punk rules.

Man, how about that, you guys? That was a fun set. I had a blast. As you guys know, I'm a big reggae fan here at K-Tall, and yeah, this is one of my favorite Wayne Jarrett tracks, Saturday Night Jamboree.

Well, let's get to the music. You just heard Marbled Eye. That's actually another track off that first 7-inch. That's their track Feast. Before that was Landowner with Beyond the Darkened Library. That's from their 2024 release. Gosh, do I have that right? The record's not in front of me. But that was off the record Escape the Compound. Crack Cloud, Philosopher's Calling, and Drala with Stimulus for Living. Well, I told you I was going to be riffing, and we're riffing. We were riffing. We're riffing now. Going to keep riffing till 9 o'clock. Stick around for Lost Highway. Jeff's show is... We were just saying here in the studio, it's such a lovely addition to our Saturday night jamboree here at KTALLP. Much love to my man's Brain Salad, though. Stick around for his show on Sundays, 4 to 5, with Soul Salad. Giving a radio station whose name I won't mention a run for their money on Sundays.

Well, let's see where the rest of this evening takes us. I got a Mission of Burma track lined up. This is the track Eyes of Man. This is off their final record, Forget. Not final record. It's their last record in their sort of first phase in the 80s. They came back in 2004 for a resurgence with their records. It was like On, Off, On, and then the Obliterati, and I think there's one more after that. But this is the record Forget. It's kind of like some, just like unreleased music. Tang Records release. Actually, this record has dubious comings in my life, but I won't get into that. So yeah, this is Mission of Burma. This is Eyes of Man. And yeah, the rest of this music is as much of a surprise to you as it is for me. So lock in and enjoy, and I'll see you at the top of the hour.

Well, gang, that's just about going to do it for me. You just heard Uranium Club, and that was their track 2600 Lullaby. And at the top of the set was Mission of Burma's track Eyes of Man. And I'm going to close out this with what little of my 30 seconds is left to play Glenn Branca's The Ascension. Stick around for Lost Highway up next. I'm Johnny Catalog, exclusively here on KTALLP 101.5. I'll see you guys next Saturday night at 8 o'clock.

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everyone. This is Lisa Luca, the host of Live True, which will now air on the first Tuesday of each month from 2 to 3 p.m. here at KTAL-LP Las Cruces. I will still be offering the same delightful conversations with people living true to who they are, thought leaders, artists, writers, exciting and interesting folks. So please still come and listen the first Tuesday of each month at 2 p.m. here on KTAL.

You are tuned in to KTALLP 101.5 Las Cruces. This is The Lost Highway. I'll be here for the next hour. I'm going to kick things off with Morvan. This is Everything Starts Again Once More.

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This is The Lost Highway. I'm here every Monday night, live in the studio 8 to 9 p.m., and then Lost Highway is rebroadcast on Saturday nights from 9 to 10 p.m. during that excellent Saturday night block of music programming here on KTAL. Man, I had so much fun with that opening stretch of music there. Some groups I just absolutely adore. I hope it hung together okay. It all kind of made sense in my mind. We just heard the Lijadu Sisters with Amebo. Before that, the Talking Heads with the opening track off of their 1980 album, Remain in Light, their last album, produced by Brian Eno, one of my favorites of all time. We heard Born Under Punches, The Heat Goes On. And then before the Talking Heads, some newer stuff. We heard off of the new Dry Cleaning album, came out this year. Dry Cleaning's a great group out of England, led by the unbelievable Florence Shaw on vocals. We heard Hit My Head All Day off of that new album, Secret Love. And then before them, some more new music out of England. We heard

Dundee, Indiana, with no connection to the U.S. state of Indiana, just a weird, cool name. They've put out a couple good releases over the last handful of years, and they put out one of the better albums of this year so far. The album is URGH, and the track we heard off of that is Dodecahedron. And then before that, one of my favorite releases last year, the great Ukrainian post-punk protest music of Morvan. We heard Everything Starts Again Once More, which is a translation from the Ukrainian of both that track and then the name of the album that they put out last year. Highly, highly recommended stuff. Alrighty, we're a completely volunteer-run nonprofit community radio station operating out of Las Cruces. So much good talk and music programming produced by local DJs and hosts right here in Las Cruces. Super cool place. So much fun volunteering here. If you want to learn more, if you maybe want to get involved, go to our website. And again, that is lccommunityradio.org. I got a lot more fun music tonight, so I better get back to it. Let's see. Up next, I'm going to play some Meat Puppets. Go back to some of their mid-80s stuff. Here is Hot Pink off of the Meat Puppets album, Up on the Sun. Don't change that dial. Don't change that dial. Hope you enjoy what I have cooked up for you the rest of the set here this evening.

This is The Lost Highway on KTAL Community Radio, and that was Squirrel Bait with Short Straw Winds. Before that, we heard Wipers with Up Front. Before that, a classic by The Seeds, Lose Your Mind, off of their 1966 self-titled album. And then I opened up that little stretch there with the Meat Puppets and Hot Pink. I'm going to keep things going here. Got some more music for you. Up next, out of Fort Worth, Texas, we're going to hear the shoegaze group Trauma Ray. This is off of their self-titled EP, came out back in 2021. They put out a great EP earlier this year, Carnival. We're going to go back a little bit. This is New Heaven by Trauma Ray. They're playing up in Albuquerque in a couple days. Great new group. Great young group, I guess I should say. Hope you enjoy this track by Trauma Ray.

0: Some noisy stuff, new and old, to wrap up the hour here on the Lost Highway. We just heard the great group out of Los Angeles, Medicine. That's their track, The Pink, off of their 1993 album, The Buried Life. Before that, another great group out of LA, but much more recent, Julie, with Thread Stitch off of My Anti-Aircraft Friend. And then before that, A Place to Bury Strangers, always great. Feel like I'm playing a track by them just about every week here on the air. We heard End of the Night by A Place to Bury Strangers. Before that, a quick, weird, kind of fragmented piece by 40 Winks. They're out of Pittsburgh, I believe. The track was Faith, off of a nice release from last year, Love is a Dog from Hell. And then I opened up that stretch there with Trauma Ray, New Heaven, off of their self-titled EP release. And that does it for this week's Lost Highway. This episode will be rebroadcast on Saturday night at 9 p.m. And I'll be back next Monday night from 8 to 9 p.m. here in the studio. Don't forget, check us out online, lccommunityradio.org. Lots of great stuff going on here at KTOL Community Radio. Learn about it there online. 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Up next is Tortuga Station, KTOL's Grateful Dead show, and then after that, Black English Vernacular. Have a great rest of the week, and I will see you next Monday night.
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Thank you, Bart Yerxa, and all the nice folks over there.

Oh, yeah, man. Chris Norman and Susie Quattro. I'm stumbling in, man. Yeah, it's reeling in the ears. I'm going to take you on a little time trip about 55 or so years ago when Poco's second album was released. Here's a couple of tracks from Poco featuring Jim Messina, Rusty Young, and George Grantham, Timothy B. Schmidt, and Richie Puree.

Mr. Messina of Logs Messina Poco, and of course Buffalo Springfield. And you're listening to KTAL LP 101.5 Las Cruces, home of the Buzz Man.

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Harry Nilsson and John Lennon, they had a very special friendship. The Lost L.A. Weekends. Boy, they got into some trouble together. Beatles, Happiness is a Warm Gun, and the Beatles' favorite American artist at that time of the year, Harry Nilsson. Yeah, you know, reeling in the years. Hi, I'm your host, The Buzzman, as your journey across the rock and roll timeline and landscape. Let's change the timeline and the landscape, because we've been diving back on the deep dives, the Wayback Machine, the release more than a half a century ago. My goodness, Poco, Nobody's Fool, El Tonto de Nadie, and Don't Let It Pass By. No, let's not let it pass by, because we got new music from Wings of Steel, We Rise. That's right, folks. Another new rock and roll drop exclusively here on Reelin' in the Years with the Buzzman. Wings of Steel, We Rise.

That's Bon Jovi with an alternate take. Living on a Prayer. Wings of Steel. We Rise. And Gary Wright, the Dreamweaver. Hey, I'm the Buzzman. You're reeling in the ears. Commercial-free rock and roll for your listening pleasure.

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More new rock and roll, Gunshine, 90 proof. Rock on, baby. You're reeling into years with Gunshine.

We miss you, Ozzy. Ozzy, Ozzy, Ozzy. Where forth did you go? Tiger Cub is another new release off of their album, Catch the Wind. Nets to Catch the Wind is the Tiger Cub album release. And here's a track called Silver Smile. New rock and roll with the Buzzman, K-Town Community Radio. Tiger Cub.

Yes, indeed. A Rocking Your World. Commercial free. Yeah, happy weekend, everybody. It's the Buzz Bed. Reeling in the ears with Led Zeppelin. And new music from Tiger Cub. Pretenders, maybe the middle of the road. I don't know where that is these days. Show me the way. Come on, Chrissy Hynde.

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1: Hey everybody, it's your girl Jessica Sachs. I'm so excited to return to KTAL Radio's Live from the Market this Saturday at 11 a.m. in downtown Las Cruces. Come hang out with me, and guess what? You get to hear my new country song, Red Flags, and let's have some fun together. I'll see you there.
0: Yeah, Jazz Live, Saturday morning at the Farmer's Market. Jessica Sachs, Red Flags. 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

A Good Day in Hell, The Eagles, and Jessica Sachs. Red Flags, Jez will be with us at The Market, 11 a.m. to 12 noon, live on the radio and live on stage. Downtown Las Cruces, KTAL live from The Market, the Farmers and Crafts Market. Here's some new music from Casey Musgraves. She's in a dry spell, looking to break out of it, boys. Come on, you better pay attention to her.

Yeah, winding it down, reeling in the ears with the buzz, man. Friday listeners, Loki's up next with Russian Roulette. Oh, my goodness.

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I'm your host, the Buzzman.

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1: You're listening to The Buzzman, the voice of the Rio Grande.

That's an over and out, baby. The Buzz Man. Let the moment seize you. KTALLP, Las Cruces. More solid rock and roll on the way. Russian roulette with Loki. Yeah! Oh, my goodness.

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1: We, too, born to freedom and believing in freedom, are willing to fight to maintain freedom. We and all others who believe as deeply as we do would rather die on our feet than live on our knees. Franklin Delano Roosevelt, on receiving the degree of Doctor of Civil Law from Oxford University, July 19th, 1941.

0: On Saturday, May the 23rd, from 2:30 to 4:30 p.m., the Las Cruces Museum System will hold Farewell to Zilla. Zilla was a common snapping turtle and a longtime friend of the Museum of Nature Science, where he resided for over 30 years. This program is for all ages and will be open to the public. Details about Zilla and this program can be found by calling 575-532-3371.
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0: This revolutionary moment is brought to you by KTAL Community Radio to recognize the 250th anniversary of our country's Declaration of Independence.
1: And even should the cloud of barbarism and despotism again obscure the science and liberties of Europe, this country remains to preserve and restore light and liberty to them. In short, the flames kindled on the 4th of July, 1776, have spread over too much of the globe to be extinguished by the feeble engines of despotism. To the contrary, they will consume those engines and all who work for them.
0: Thomas Jefferson, in a letter to John Adams, September 12, 1821.

0: the Las Cruces Museum of Art invites artists from New Mexico and El Paso, Texas, to submit art for an upcoming exhibition, Declaration, Declaración. 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Deadline for submissions is 5 p.m., June 12th. Additional information and application is available at lascruces.gov.
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1: These are the times that try men's souls, the summer soldier and the sunshine patriot will, in this crisis, shrink from the service of their country. But he that stands it now deserves the love and thanks of man and woman. Tyranny, like hell, is not easily conquered. Yet we have this consolation with us, that the harder the conflict, the more glorious the triumph. What we obtain too cheap, we esteem too lightly. It is a dearness only that gives everything its value. Heaven knows how to put a proper price upon its good, and it would be strange indeed if so celestial an article of freedom should not be highly rated. Thomas Paine, from The American Crisis, Number 1, December 23rd, 1776.

0: Teens Build-A-Board Summer Camp will be held at the Las Cruces Museum of Art from July 7th through the 10th from 2 p.m. to 4 p.m. The camp is open to children ages 11 to 17. 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Additional information is available by contacting Brandon Navarro at 575-541-2155 or via email at brnavarro, B-R-N-A-V-A-R-R-O, at lascruces.gov.
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1: 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John Quincy Adams, in a letter to James Lloyd, October 1st, 1822.

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I'm Clinton Wilcox, host of Christian Classics 101. 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And I do take requests on my live show. I hope to see you there.

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0: question. I refuse to answer.
1: Now look, you've been through all this before. Just answer the questions.
0: I refuse to answer that question. The city council moved in, the FBI moved in, the chief of police moved in, and the program was essentially scrapped at that point.
1: All right, sit down, mister. You just settle back in a chair.
0: The FBI knew in advance that I was to be killed in this house that night. They were here. They were staked out, waiting for it to happen.

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God will love you if you just play ball. That's right.

0: On Saturday, May the 23rd, from 2:30 to 4:30 p.m., the Las Cruces Museum System will hold Farewell to Zilla. Zilla was a common snapping turtle and a longtime friend of the Museum of Nature Science, where he resided for over 30 years. This program is for all ages and will be open to the public. Details about Zilla and this program can be found by calling 575-532-3371.
1: Music they don't want you to hear. 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Oklahoma deemed it part of the new Red Scare. And yet, it persists. 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

This revolutionary moment is brought to you by KTAL Community Radio to recognize the 250th anniversary of our country's Declaration of Independence. I know no safe depository of the ultimate powers of society but the people themselves. And if we think them not enlightened enough to exercise their control with a wholesome discretion, the remedy is not to take it from them, but to inform their discretion. Thomas Jefferson, in a letter to William Charles Jarvis, September 28, 1820.

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1: Is life so dear, or peace so sweet, as to be purchased at the price of chains and slavery? 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

0: Teens Build-A-Board Summer Camp will be held at the Las Cruces Museum of Art from July 7th through the 10th from 2 p.m. to 4 p.m. The camp is open to children ages 11 to 17. 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

by a working man an ice cold beer. I've been tipped to a truck stop waitress. Tape her eye was torn. And in the hand of a child I was laid on a plate. 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

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Corruption, the most infallible symptom of constitutional liberty. Edward Gibbon, The Decline and Fall of the Roman Empire.

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1: We have a natural right to make use of our pens as of our tongues, at our peril, risk, and hazard. 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

0: Saturday, May the 23rd, from 2:30 to 4:30 p.m., the Las Cruces Museum System will hold Farewell to Zilla. Zilla was a common snapping turtle and a longtime friend of the Museum of Nature Science, where he resided for over 30 years. This program is for all ages and will be open to the public. Details about Zilla and this program can be found by calling 575-532-3371.
1: 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This is Lisa Luca, the host of Live True, which will now air on the first Tuesday of each month from 2 to 3 p.m. here at KTAL-LP Las Cruces. I will still be offering the same delightful conversations with people living true to who they are, thought leaders, artists, writers, exciting and interesting folks. So please still come and listen the first Tuesday of each month at 2 p.m. here on KTAL.

Berkson, and you're listening to KTAL LP Las Cruces, the place for music, talk, and interviews all about Las Cruces.

0: Thank you very much. For this next song, we would like to feature our incredible bass player, Mr. Stephen Page. I can be your bodyguard. You can be my long-lost pal. He's awesome.
1: I'm starting my own little new wave band. It's Jim's birthday, so Jim's gonna sing you a song.
2: It's my birthday.
0: It's kind of like happy birthday to all of us.
2: Well, I've had the birthday song, I've been counting, it's been sung to me about 8 times today.
1: I think I sang 5 of them.
0: I was gonna ask you, Jim, you are wearing a particularly smart ensemble tonight. Is there anybody that helped you out with that wardrobe tonight?
2: Well, I was having some trouble, and a friend came along and sort of led me to the correct ensemble. That man is Ed Robertson.
0: Does he look good or what?
2: I look amazing.
1: That's great. Happy birthday, Jim. Stop doing my shtick.
2: Okay. All right.

I'm gonna get me a mojo hand. I'm gonna Louisiana. I'm gonna get me a mojo hand. I didn't wanna fix my woman so she can't have no other man.

I'm going in the morning. If I don't be gone very long. I'm going in the morning. If I don't be gone very long. I'm gonna get my mojo hand. I'm gonna bring it back home.

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1: Whether in chains or in laurels, liberty knows nothing but victories. 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

0: From the Saturday Evening Post, this is the Post Perspective for May 18th. In today's Post of 1929, Henry Ford said automation didn't threaten human workers. Yes, he'd introduced machines to do some tasks on his automotive assembly line, but even with the automation in his plant, the number of his employees in 20 years had risen from 3 men to 100,000. Automation had lowered the cost of producing automobiles, Ford said. Greater affordability increased the demand for cars, which led to increased production, which led to employing more workers. The same argument is being used today to support the use of artificial intelligence. AI, say its developers, will make systems more productive, which will lead to increased employment. Furthermore, the jobs will be better, involving critical thinking and freed of their more tedious tasks, eventually. But for employees on the front lines of the AI era, the years ahead could involve hard transitions, and workers may see their jobs eliminated by AI, which is reportedly cutting 16,000 jobs a month. There's more from the Post at SaturdayEveningPost.com.
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It's DJ Tone Deaf, host of the Smear Campaign. I'll be playing some punk, hardcore, indie, whatever other obscurities I feel like playing. It's a show for the weirdos every Saturday, 7 to 8 at KTALLP 101.5.

Teens Build-A-Board Summer Camp will be held at the Las Cruces Museum of Art from July 7th through the 10th from 2 p.m. to 4 p.m. The camp is open to children ages 11 to 17. Registration may be done at the museum atrium desk. Additional information is available by contacting Brandon Navarro at 575-541-2155 or via email at brnavarro, B-R-N-A-V-A-R-R-O, at lascruces.gov.

Blues Gospel is a blues-based form of gospel music featuring a combination of blues guitar and spiritual or Christian lyrics. Many early blues performers included blues gospel in their repertoire. Some, like Son House, Blind Willie Johnson, and Skip James, straddled the fence between religion and the blues, sometimes working as preachers and gospel singers, but also playing professionally as blues singers. Others, like the Reverend Gary Davis, who is proficient on the banjo, guitar, and harmonica, played blues gospel only, considering traditional blues to be satanic. In these cases, it was usually a question of lyrical content rather than music form that was the issue. However, blues gospel performers often steer clear of dance-oriented blues styles, such as

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You bury me deep, I ain't gonna stay. I'm gonna kneel at the feet of Jesus in the morning. A little bit of dirt and a little bit of gravel. 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I'm gonna

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1: You are tuned to KTAL LP, 101.5 Las Cruces. I'm Stuart Kelter, host of Delving In. Join me in the joy of learning about science, history, ethics, and social policy, among many other topics. But beware, increasing one's knowledge leads to more and more questions. If that appeals to you, stay tuned. Today's guest, Robert Caron, is a clinical psychologist in private practice in New York City and author of numerous articles both in academic journals and mainstream media. His first book, Becoming Attached, Unfolding the Mystery of the Infant-Mother Bond and Its Impact on Later Life, published in 1994, provided a thorough and highly readable history of the ideas and thinkers behind attachment theory, which at the time was just starting to gain wider acceptance among both developmental researchers and psychotherapists. 30 years later, in 2024, Dr. Caron published an expanded second edition of the book with the title Becoming Attached, First Relationships and How They Shape Our Capacity to Love, which takes full stock of how attachment theory has become mainstream, not only as an explanation for how emotions and interpersonal lives develop throughout the lifespan, but also as a primary foundation for psychological interventions and for social policies that affect young children and their parents. He's also the author of The Forgiving Self, The Road from Resentment to Connection, an award-winning book published in 2001, which explores possibilities for relinquishing the stance of victim in need of revenge, and in the process, becoming open to the repair of our most intimate relationships. So Bob, welcome to Delving In.
2: Thank you. It's a pleasure to be here, Stuart.
1: First off, congratulations on your highly successful career as writer, therapist, and teacher, because you've also taught courses. I came across the first edition of Becoming Attached shortly after its publication and was deeply affected by it. For me, and I think for many psychologists, attachment theory provided a wonderfully coherent and powerful framework for understanding not only children, but adults as well. So tell us, what drew you to the theory, and how did you come to meet its founders, especially John Bowlby and Mary Ainsworth? And also, how did you decide to take on such an ambitious writing project?
2: When I went into graduate school in clinical psych, I was looking all the time at what I was learning in classes that might yield a good article where I could make some money, because that's how I was supporting myself. I was a journalist before I became a psychologist. And at the time, I was taking a infancy course at CCM, where our PhD program was. And this was a wonderful course taught by Arietta Slade. And one of the papers that she gave us to read was an assessment of six-year-olds who had been studied for their attachment orientation when they were 6 years old. How had things changed or not changed? And this paper so fascinated me that I thought I would write an article for Atlantic or someplace like that, which would discuss the issues involved in what this paper was bringing up. Basically, it was about how the children organized their attachment status and their response to cartoon stick figure drawings. And it was very poignant. So I started looking into attachment theory, since this article was all about attachment. And I ended up writing an article for The Atlantic on the subject. And I thought that was going to be the end of it. But then people started calling and saying, hey, you want to make a book out of this, agents, publishers. And that's how attachments became the backdrop of my life professionally.
1: So you wrote about the subject first and then became a psychologist?
2: No, I wrote about it in my final year of my PhD.
1: That's amazing to be able to do that at the same time.
2: You sneak around and don't do everything you're supposed to do. You end up with more time had.
1: Please allow me to summarize a bit to set the stage for the next question. I think it's fair to say that Bowlby was highly critical of the cold and austere child-rearing practices that were the norm in his native England during his formative years in the early 20th century. He made it his life's work to prove that a more humane way was possible, one rooted in evolutionary biology of mother-infant relationships. His first assumption was that given their intense and extended vulnerability, human infants survive by maintaining close proximity to their primary parent, typically the mother, via built-in attachment behaviors such as crying and reaching. Parents, too, must have instincts to respond to their baby with a protectiveness that becomes their highest priority. So far, so obvious, even if it wasn't back then. But Bowlby also proposed that there is a critical period during the first year of infancy during which the attachment to a primary figure must be established, without which most infants will grow into highly disturbed children and adults. Furthermore, he believed that infants are traumatized by prolonged separation from their mothers, particularly if there isn't a consistent substitute mother figure to help the infant weather the separation. These ideas were not mere abstractions, but rather had immediate relevance. At the time, and until pretty late into the 20th century, most hospitals forbade mothers from staying with their young children. And during the London Blitz in World War II, large numbers of young children were evacuated to rural institutions away from their parents. The damaging impact of these separations became the basis of documentaries by Renee Spitz and James Robertson. So what did these films show, and how were they received by the health professionals who viewed them?
2: In the 1930s, something big was happening in psychiatry. It was the acknowledgement of child psychiatry, the development of child psychology. And at that time, a number of physicians, many of them in New York at NYU or Bellevue, who had discovered that people who had adopted children before, let's say, a few months old, were having terrible problems, especially if these children had been in orphanages first. And that's when people like David Levy, Loretta Bender, Harold Backman, Harry Skeels, were all studying the same thing in different ways. And Bowlby was too. Bowlby wrote an article called 44 Juvenile Thieves and found that the ones that were really troubled and had tendencies to be antisocial even, had had long separations from the mother without any substitute care. And mothers were right there ready to come in. Some of them were begging and pleading. Someone said they would sleep on the floor. And it wasn't allowed. Bowlby served in World War II as a psychologist, researcher. And after the war, he became acquainted with ethology and other ways in which the animal families were studied. And he was very influenced by that. So Bowlby knew about Robertson. He had been working as a gameskeeper, housekeeper, lawn mower for Anna Freud. And he was really into doing film. Eventually became, a psychologist, or at least a psychotherapist himself. Bowlby hired him because Bowlby wanted hard evidence to prove what everyone was denying, and that was children were impacted by the environments. And so the first film that Robertson made with Bowlby as a partner was A Two-Year-Old Goes to Hospital. And there were a lot of psychologists and other professionals in the audience. And it was plain as day that this little girl suffered tremendously from the separation, even though it was only 2 weeks. Maybe it was only 1 week, whereas other children who, like the ones that Bowlby dealt with, the 44 juvenile thieves, were months without in separation from their mother. And very often, in fact, almost in all cases, they came back not acknowledging the mother at all. In fact, one called his mother nurse. Others were uncontrollable. They didn't last in adoption. Then Robertson went on to do other films related to this subject, and they made a big hit, as did Bowlby around this time. He published a book that was widely quoted and acknowledged and reviewed about mother care and the connection of love with the child.
1: I actually saw that film by Robertson, The Two Goes to the Hospital. It's just heartbreaking to watch, even knowing what you're going to see. And the little girl who they filmed went into this stages of grief, at the end of which she was in total despair. It was just so obvious how incredibly painful this was for her.
2: Yeah, they give up protesting after a while. It's like they get broken. They just become despairing and awful feeling.
1: And my understanding is that the first people who viewed this film were angry at the filmmaker for making them watch.
2: Yeah, it was like one of these psychoanalysts said to Robertson, said to Bowlby, "How could you have done this to us?" But I always assumed that he was speaking from the heart about having received a painful truth, and that he wasn't saying, I'm opposed to what you did.
1: And eventually those films played a big role in helping to change the hospital practices. It really worked.
2: There were cases where hospital directors who had been so resistant, they wouldn't allow discussion of Bowlby's work. They now were trying to convince the nursing staff to allow it. In one case, the nursing staff was just vehemently opposed. It'll be chaos here if mothers are allowed in. We can't do that. And then the director said, let's do it as an experiment. Give it a couple of months and see if it works. And he told me that first, they never discussed it after 2 months. It had become so successful. The nurses were crying because they felt so moved. They felt so freed of having to live with these disturbed, painful children, hurting children, wounded children, who were getting wounded more by being left in the hospital without their parents.
1: Now, part of the reason, I think, for these practices to begin with was the power of the behaviorist paradigm, which Bowlby was breaking from. So can we talk a bit about that? I mean, what was the big assumption of the behaviorist about infants and children?
2: There was definitely a war with behaviorists. They believed that changes in a child's condition were based on learning theory. The most famous thing being, if you pick a child up when it cries, you're going to have an awful crybaby on your hands. That they learn through behavior and approval and rewards. And Bowlby was saying, no. They come with emotions and orientations, and they can go one way or another depending on the care they get. And yes, behaviorist issues played a part, but they didn't capture anything near the whole. So Bowlby was having a problem with the analyst. They didn't want to publish him. They felt he was violating analytic tradition by saying drives that classical analysts depended on theoretically, the idea of the rechab drives, hunger drives, aggressive drives, and so forth.
1: Yeah, so the analysts are saying that we're just a bundle of drives as individuals, and they weren't really focusing on the relationship.
2: And we're talking about the analysts right now.
1: Yeah, the analysts, yeah.
2: The problem with the analysts is that the rank and file analysts didn't have a problem with Bowlby. Their lives weren't run by theory, let alone classical analytic theory. They believed basically that the child is the father to the man, and that they certainly believed that the kind of childhood you had and the kind of parental care you had would be a tremendous factor in your development. They believed all that. But the key theoretical leaders like Anna Freud and Melanie Klein couldn't stomach Bowlby's rejection of drive theory, wanting to put attachment theory in its place. They felt it was an insult to Freud and everything they stood for, when it really wasn't. And eventually, they made amends. And nowadays, I don't think attachment theory is totally ignored in psychoanalytic training. Certainly in the kind of psychoanalytic training I had, it was very what is called relational and orientation, what happens in relationships in the family.
1: It's my impression that it's being incorporated more and more fully. But also my understanding about one reason why Bowlby was rejected is that psychoanalysts believe that all that was important was people's memories and fantasies, including fantasies of early childhood, rather than what actually happened. What actually happened was irrelevant. And Bowlby, by contrast, said reality is the cornerstone on which fantasy is built. So that's quite a departure to actually study and observe mothers and infants. Was a very big departure from psychoanalytic practice.
2: It was, and Melanie Klein was his biggest opponent. But Bowlby became probably the most famous analyst in the world as a result of his book on mother care. And that must have tortured Melanie Klein, who had been his supervisor and a follower of hers, had been his analyst, and they both couldn't stand him.
1: It's fascinating your treatment of Bowlby as a person, that he was maybe avoidantly attached and didn't have such great interpersonal skills. He was an unlikely psychologist, but he was gravitating toward research.
2: His wife told me he wasn't curious about himself. And she said, I know that doesn't sound right about a psychologist, but it's the truth nonetheless. And as far as other people were concerned, some of them felt that he was a little off-putting. He had a very stiff British upper-class way of speaking. And he not only seemed to know it all, he really did know it all. His wife said he had his brain was like a smoothly running Rolls Royce.
1: How funny. So what was it like when you met him toward the end of his life?
2: It was the smartest thing I ever did as a journalist. I flew over to London, and then we spent an afternoon together at his house. I discovered the moment I got there that I had left all my questions that I so studiously written down in my hotel room. And I called him up and told him that I didn't ask one of the questions I wanted to ask you. He said, well, come back tomorrow and we'll do it again. So I spent another afternoon with him, this one on the right targets. Not that the first one was totally wasted either, but this was the better stuff. I also interviewed some of the other analysts who were alive at the time. And it was all exciting for me, especially being new to the field myself.
1: You were getting to meet the founders of the theory. It's quite amazing.
2: Yeah, and some of them were really interesting people. They mostly were. One of them, D.W. Winnicott, was like the psychologist of the nation, and women with children would hang on his words. He was a pediatrician as well as a psychoanalyst, very influential. He and Bowlby wrote a letter to the parliament saying that the policy of sending kids away in this time of war is a big mistake. They need to be with their parents, but no one was listening.
1: So before we go on, let me just identify the radio station in case you're just joining us. 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I'm Stuart Kelter, and my guest today is Robert or Bob Caron, a clinical psychologist in private practice in New York City and the author of Becoming Attached, now in its second edition after 30 years after the first edition. And we're talking today about attachment theory, which has really become a cornerstone in clinical psychology and social policy. So let's talk about Mary Ainsworth.
2: Mary Ainsworth was already a significant psychologist when she went to London because her husband got a job there. So she gave up her career, went to London, and a friend of hers said, check the want ads. I think you'll find something worthwhile. So it was Bowlby's little help wanted for a researcher, an assistant aide. And she went and got the job. And that changed both of their lives because she was equal to him as a psychologist and a thinker and had already been thinking a lot about the issue of security and was much more introspective than Bowlby, although not as delightfully Bowlby as Bowlby could be. But she kind of felt like he was a father figure, even though they weren't that much different in age. And when she left, because her husband got a new job in Uganda, she decided she would do a study of children in the natural environment. And she did everything she had to do with interpreters and helpers to get 46 pre-weaned children and observe very closely their relationships with their mothers and so forth. And that was very valuable because it really gave the impression that there was something important going on in the style of those relationships. There was a quality to how they were being lived. And some of those babies still seemed secure, and others were obviously insecure. But she didn't have any way of really establishing those categories. So she ran another test in the home, another piece of research in the home. And at the end of it, it came to mind that it would be interesting if we asked a number of questions about what's going on in their minds as we're going through this procedure. And they ended up with categories for the children, categories of secure or insecure, and subcategories of each. And it was something they invented in the half hour, where a child is in a playroom in the lab, and every 3 minutes the situation changes, including a period of 3 minutes when the child is left alone. And it was remarkable what was revealed. How the child reacted to his mother's return was also a big issue and proved to be very indicative of attachment status. That was called the strange situation, and it was called the strange situation because it was a strange situation. It wasn't in the home. And it laid the foundation for future research on attachment.
3: This was the most important tool. It became a kind of cornerstone of the theory and its evidence. And it turned out to have really good inter-rater reliability and very good predictive ability as well, that a child who was identified as insecurely attached would likely still be so some years later. So let's talk a little bit about what the different main types are of attachment as revealed by the strange situation.
2: There were three main types. One was secure, the other two were insecure, or anxious, as Bowlby called them. And the insecure fell into two categories, the ambivalent and the avoidant. The ambivalent, you can see why it's called ambivalent. We're in the strange situation, in the final part of it, the babies are reacting to the mother's return. And the ambivalent babies allowed themselves to get picked up, but arched away from the mother and didn't really snuggle in and get to feeling good again. They were ambivalent. They wanted and they were angry at the same time. And it came out and it ultimately was unsatisfying to both of them. The avoidant was shut down. Here's a case of an avoidant child. He hears his mother talking on the other side of the door. No matter how much he cried or was upset when she left him, now when she opens the door, he looks at her suddenly, then looks away. If he was looking at a spot on the floor, he goes back to looking at it. You'd never know his mother mattered at all. And this particular type of insecurity was always thought to be, no, it's not insecure. The baby's well adjusted. He doesn't need to be picked up. That was proved by evidence not to be true. And then the third category was secure. These babies usually cried, sometimes cried like crazy when their mother left the room. But when the mother came back, they were all arms up, pick me up, mommy, and soothing, accepting the soothing of mother's embrace, and very quickly repaired. So these were the three main categories.
3: My understanding about how babies become insecure and the way they become secure has everything to do with what the mother's feelings are about dependency. That with the avoidant style, the mother doesn't really want a whole lot of dependency and is very proud if their baby isn't. And the baby picks up on those needs of the mother and learns, in order to stay in close proximity, which evolutionarily, that's the point. You don't want to become food on the savanna. That in order to stay close to the mother, you have to suppress your attachment behaviors and appear to be not so demanding. And the evidence that you alluded to is that physiological measures of the baby show that they're still, that they're very upset, even though they're not showing it. And the ambivalently attached baby would have a mother who's the opposite, who can't tolerate independence. And so the baby is getting comforted, but at the same time, at a certain point, they want to be put down and to go back to exploring, and they're impeded by their mother because the mother wants to continue that closeness.
2: There's also another factor in that kind of mother, and that is they tend to overdo it at both ends. They become too sweet and endearing and saccharine even when they're in a positive state, and in a negative state, they can be very angry and uncontrolled. Maine describes Maine, who developed the adult attachment interview and which assesses parental security, talks about this case where they're interviewing a mother and they ask her about early experience, and she goes into a diatribe against her mother. She never paid for anything. She never helped me when I needed it. I was like, where is this coming from? This is not the way you would normally speak to people who you're meeting for the first time. But they have a hard time, typically, controlling their passions, that in some way they never got

0: An avoidant baby might be congenitally less sociable, and another baby might be congenitally harder to soothe, and so on. Studies of identical twins raised apart seem to corroborate that genetics rather than environment more powerfully determines who we are, including who is more prone to anxiety. So how serious a challenge was this, and how did attachment theorists respond?
1: It was a very serious challenge, and it was, its beginning was the twin studies. That's where it really came on the map, because they interviewed all these twins who were raised apart, and they found fantastic overlap in attitude, dress, belief, relationship style. They found a lot of overlap. And it took a while before attachment got back some clarity about what was being proved and what wasn't. And in the end, it was clear through continued study that it wasn't the temperament that was controlling the situation. It was the environment. Now, it's true, twins did have these overlaps, but there's also such a thing as coincidence. There's no genetics that determine that you're going to have the same taste in clothes or food or drink. So it seemed as if it was an unbeatable position. And Mary Ainsworth said to me, you can never win this battle, because everything that the child, we attribute to the child's attachment style, could just come from the mother. The mother had the same style, passed it on to the child. Didn't take any environmental input to make that happen. But then Mary Dozer did a study of 49 pairs of parents and children, babies, and compared how much of the quality of attachment and the psychological well-being of the child was based on its genetic makeup as seen at birth or the environment. You can't say that the parental genetics were determining what these children were the way they were because of the mother's attitude toward them, treatment of them, and so forth. Temperament could not be a factor because they weren't related biologically. They were adoptive mothers. And this was a revolutionary finding. And around the same time, two psychologists did an important piece of research, doing a meta-research of all the papers that they could get their hands on that had been published about attachment, and get a sense of how much each possibility, how much was contributed by temperament, how much was contributed by parental style, how much was attributed to the parents' relationship with each other. They used everything they put their hand on, and they found out, and they got percentages of each. Temperament was near zero. And this was a huge study, and this was also very influential. So it just came about after a few years that the debate was not so important anymore about temperament versus parental behavior.
0: And then you have a chapter where you discuss how temperament and attachment style interact, which I thought was really helpful, because I think it's almost silly to take either one-sided view that temperament doesn't matter at all for a person's behavior, or attachment style doesn't matter at all. The two of them interact. And it's not to say that it's that temperament causes an attachment style, but it interacts with how the mother and child interact, which in turn causes the attachment style. So for instance, if a baby is born difficult to soothe, and the mother is, let's say, under a lot of pressure and doesn't have time, that could help to create a difficult relationship between them and could foster a worse attachment than if the baby had born with a easier temperament, hadn't been born colicky and was easy to soothe.
1: Some parents are much better, are much more patient, are much more psychologically fit, in the sense that if the baby won't stop screaming, you feel like you're a terrible parent. That is not the problem for

0: well-adjusted parents, but we're still talking about environment.
1: It's the environment's not separate.
0: Yeah. Babies with a sweet temperament, easygoing babies, they're more likely to get good care, especially from challenged parents. But it can also be a trap, because the child, as it grows older, can depend too much on being likable. And that can take a while to unwind.
1: Now, is that a different problem than attachment?
0: Yeah.
1: So let's talk about the possible parents' reactions to receiving guidance based on attachment theory versus being told that their child's problems are instead mostly attributable to temperament. And I would guess that some parents would feel blamed if their child were deemed insecurely attached. Of course, I don't think that happens by a therapist, but maybe in some kind of assessment.
0: You can't go in for a test for your child. Would you please put my child through a strange situation?
1: That's just a research tool.
0: Exactly. And if you're having problems, get help.
1: But I can imagine some parents who are maybe somewhat anxious themselves would be worried about whether the child will be securely attached, and others might become overprotective of their children, maybe depriving them of learning experiences in which to face and deal with stress. And then there's the microanalysis of mother-infant attunement that you talk about, which seems to set a high bar for optimal parenting skills. I guess I'm imagining a parent who reads your book. Would they feel reassured or would they feel scared?
0: I go through the reader reviews that they do on Amazon and on Goodreads. Some people didn't like the book because it was either too long or too based on research and not lively enough. Therefore, not a good read. Others thought it was a great read and they couldn't put it down. So there were those two reactions. But I didn't find any of the negative views mentioning this. I wish I had never read this book when I was pregnant, because it just made me so nervous I couldn't be the parent I wanted to be. Instead, they say the opposite. I wish I'd had this when I was pregnant. I wish I'd had this when my child was young. I probably wouldn't have had time to read it. But I wish I could have had it. I never thought about it until you raised the question, but that was what was more the norm. I never, in any of the reviews, I went through all of them year by year, no one ever complained, boy, this started me off on the wrong foot.
1: Okay, that makes sense. And I think it also makes sense that the kind of parent who would read your book would probably be already interested.
0: Sympathetic.
1: And sympathetic to the ideas, yeah. Because I think in your chapter about temperament, at least the theorists of temperament, Jerome Kagan and so forth, they thought they were coming to the rescue of parents who they thought were being blamed by attachment theory, but maybe they overestimated the degree to which parents or prospective parents would be worried by attachment theory's findings.
0: Also, they were studying irritable babies in the extreme. They went for the most irritable babies they could find because they wanted to see what was the essence of this baby psychology. And a lot of it was based on being extremely irritable and not getting the care you needed. But in one case, a researcher gave each group of children an evaluation, and it found that if you just look at these irritable children at their extreme, they come out looking much worse than if they been ordinary irritable children. But also, if you gave the mother some simple instructions for, I think, like 15 minutes or a half hour, things changed radically, and the children came out secure. Now, no one has been able to replicate that. I don't know if anyone's actually tried, but other findings in similar types of situations were tried. I'll give you another example. Epigenesis came into the picture in the last 20 years or so, whereas the gene itself changing its orientation Turns out every gene has a positive or a negative pole to it, so to speak. And life experience can alter the gene's expression. Now, no one ever understood this before, but there have been some very interesting studies, including one at Williams College, where, I'm not sure if it was Williams, but where Amy Hain was a graduate student at the time. And what they did was they took the secure category and insecure category, and they gave them the same experience by putting on a sound machine recording that sounded scary. Oh, you're a nice baby. Oh, I want to be really a scary voice. And they found that afterwards, the gene's expression changed so that where you expected insecurity, you found security instead. And a similar study with animals, with rats, also found that parental behavior could alter the expression of a gene.
1: Yeah, it just shows that the genetics and environment are really interrelated, not just as separate factors, but that one actually influences the other. Before we go on, let me just identify the radio station one more time in case you're just joining us. 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I'm Stuart Kelter, and my guest today is Robert Caron, a clinical psychologist in New York City and the author of Becoming Attached, now in its second edition. And it's a wonderful and very comprehensive book on the subject. Let's talk now about the important questions that your book raises about just how determinative the first year or two or three of life really are. So if we're talking about children who have an attachment figure, not like Bowlby's juvenile thieves who grew up to have no conscience, but let's say we're talking about children who have an attachment figure, however imperfect, in the first year of life. To what extent can attachment insecurity be overcome in later childhood or even in adulthood? And conversely, to what extent does secure early attachment protect against later traumatic events, such as separation from or death of a parent? Because it seems like in the early days of attachment research, that first year seems like it was almost determinative and it was going to carry through life. But of course, traumatic events and separations can happen later in childhood as well. I wonder, like, how many children who start out attached make it all the way through, and vice versa.
0: In the book, I describe Darwin's loss of his mother when he was a young boy, and a child named Bess from a Cleveland clinic. And Darwin's father was so upset by his wife's death that he refused to use her name in conversation. In fact, it was forbidden. And his older sister was part of that orientation. He couldn't even cry. He wasn't allowed. And as a result, he developed a whole bunch of tics and unusual behaviors that drew Bowlby's attention to him. And eventually, Bowlby wrote a biography of Darwin, which was based on attachment theory. This little girl from Cleveland had a father who was extremely sensitive. She was 4 years old. Her mother died. And one afternoon, her father calls in to see how she's doing. And she said, "Oh, I saw Mommy. She's going to be coming to dinner tonight." So when they're together, his father says, "We both feel very bad about the loss of Mommy. I guess this will be a sad dinner for both of us." And I think he hit the note just right in terms of what the child needed at that time. Neither a overweening kind of sympathy that really does no good, or a lack of truthfulness, like implying that the mother could come back at some time just to get out of the situation. Big difference from Darwin. The effects will be lasting.
1: So that was an example of a securely attached girl whose father may or may not have been the primary parent to begin with, but was certainly securely attached as well. And We'll talk about that in a moment, about secondary figures, because those are become more and more important as the child grows older. But that was an example of the second parent, not the only parent, really guiding his daughter through a very difficult time in a way that she's felt supported and recognized.
0: Yeah, he was neither avoiding nor embellishing. It was a beautiful touch. And he was telling her, this is how we deal with loss, that it hurts, but life goes on, and it could still be a good life. And in Alan Strauss' big study of what he called the poverty sample, which had something like 200 mothers and children, there was this one girl who they were studying who was very popular, always had a smile, ran around with the crowd, seemed to fit in perfectly. But when asked how well she felt about it, and did she belong, etc., she said she felt pretty good, but maybe deep down didn't feel so good. And they asked her why. And she said, because if they really knew me, they wouldn't like me. And what Strauss took from this is that the environment can be a lot, and a person can have a secure attachment, but a shadow of the former attachment remains. And this girl had a former attachment that was insecure and changed when I don't remember at what age, but when she was still young, her security came back either because I think something positive happened for the mother that gave her some relief. But in any case, it was a perfect example of how the question you're asking about, how long does insecure attachment last? Is it predictive? It really depends. And in this case, I think she'll be struggling with that underlying issue in times to come.
1: Yeah, that's a sobering thought, that if we're all akin to layers of an onion, maybe with a core or maybe without a core, maybe we're just onions all the way down. that layer of insecurity, that's a layer of the onion, and you can't just wish it away.
0: Yeah, I describe it as the Go board, where the winner has his pieces circling the loser's pieces, and he has more circles than his opponent. And a little tip in one direction or the other could change the whole meaning, could change who wins or what wins.
1: And also, let's not forget that adversity can be fuel for all sorts of good things. Both Bowlby and Mary Ainsworth had difficulties with attachment as kids.
0: And I think as adults for Mary Ainsworth.
1: Yeah, and that led to her lifelong interest in the subject.
0: She studied it when she was in graduate school. She had a professor who was interested in security and insecurity. And she always carried that with her. In fact, that was one of the inspirations behind her study in Uganda.
1: So let's talk a little bit more about the other figures, the child's relationship, not just with the mother, who's usually the primary attachment figure, but not always, but then there's also the father, siblings, grandparents, close friends. And many children after the early years transfer their primary attachment to the other parent or to an older sibling. And I would assume that we're entering the realm of family dynamics of the sort that might be addressed by family therapists here.
0: Would family therapists use attachment theory?
1: Yes, I didn't mean to imply that they don't, but I'm just saying that the complexity is such that the research on infancy has a kind of robustness to it because things aren't that complicated yet. Or at least they're still very complicated, but not as complicated as they'll get later. And anyway, I would think that a parent who has been securely attached in their own childhoods typically recreate that security for their children, handling conflicts without shaming or rejecting them. On the other hand, your writing suggests that none of us have 100% secure attachment histories, and that even those who are classified as secure as children can still struggle in certain situations. So I'm wondering what your view is on this, that there, even for adults who were securely attached as children, can they still be preoccupied with attachment issues? And is that because the attachment broke down later in childhood, or is it because even securely attached adults are less likely to be in therapy?
0: Could go the other way. They're more enlightened about the necessity of therapy.
1: Yeah, that's a good point. Yeah.
0: But I think when I talk about childhood, I'm talking about 18 or 20 years. I don't think that's the norm in attachment theory. But I would say that attachment issues are very strong at a year old, are still strong at 3, 4, and 6. But by adolescence, things change. And some research shows that by adolescence, you get a new opportunity, that the slate is cleaned in a way, and things can really change big time. So I think that we've got a lot. If you've got security at 1, 3, and 6, there's a good chance that's going to last. But if it's secure, and if it's insecure, I think you're still malleable enough to learn new tricks and to, as this little girl did, live a secure life, even with some shadow underneath, unexpressed, avoided. The shadow is they wouldn't like me if they knew me better.
1: And the shadow is what gives character, maybe. That if you had somebody who never suffered, that would be maybe not such an interesting person.
0: Maybe. And anyway, you don't need to worry about it because it's definitely the norm to be abnormal.
1: Right, yeah. I remember this New Yorker cartoon, two boys sitting on a log, and one says, I used to think it was weird to be normal. Now I know it's normal to be weird. Attachment theory has expanded in scope with lifelong implications, as we've been talking about, not only about parenting, but also about the quality and stability of our love relationships as adults. And of course, that has everything to do with attachment theory. Your book makes a strong case that attachment theory is a cornerstone of our understanding of ourselves as humans with implications for social policy. So given the breakdown of extended family for many Americans, what kind of societal support are needed to increase the likelihood of securely attached children?
0: There was this program in the 70s where people who were living in poverty were getting all kinds of supports. And that program was eliminated, I think, in the Reagan years. Someone has gone back and did a careful study of children that went through that program, whose families went through that program with all kinds of supports, so that the poverty was not going to delay them in their reading, or because the family couldn't afford to eat and the parents didn't have the time to help with homework. They got some better funds for their own expenses, for eating and rent. And these children thrived. And it made a big difference in their lives and in the community's life. And it even made money for the government because of more positive things happening, people being taking jobs, paying taxes.
1: So in other words, it was cost effective, so to speak. You don't have to just be an altruist to support these programs. You can be a fiscal conservative and still think it makes sense, because the long-term implications is that it saves a lot of money, because you don't have to spend as much money on special education and incarcerations and what have you. Yeah, I did a podcast a few years ago with David Olds, who started the Nurse Family Partnership Program, where he had nurses going in to meet with pregnant women no later than the 26th week of pregnancy. So starting the attachment process then, and did 15-year random assignment follow-up and found enormous differences in outcome. And it was targeting specifically women, usually very young women, always the first child, who were at risk because they admitted they weren't ready to be a mother. They were often teenagers. And it was enormously successful. And I think his estimate is that it saves $8 for every dollar spent, but it is an expense up front. And that's part of the reason why it's not bigger than it is, although it's now in I think 8 countries and 32 states. It has expanded enormously.
0: We're willing to spend billions on war, even unnecessary. or like 24 billion so far and around, do something that's cost effective, that's also going to give us a whole population several degrees, a bit more in the positive zone. No one goes for that in government.
1: So I don't know if you've seen the movies by Satyajit Ray, the Indian filmmaker.
0: A few years ago, we went through the whole Apu trilogy again.
1: The Apu trilogy is his most famous work. I think it was in the late 50s. But for any of our listeners that are interested, that movie, I think, depicts attachment issues just absolutely beautifully. I won't give away the plot, but it's...
0: Yeah, it's a beautiful movie. And one of the things that intrigued me was that old woman who came to eat at their home. And she felt so entitled. She wasn't a relative. She wasn't even a friend. But she was entitled. She belonged.
1: Any last thoughts about where attachment theory is going at this point? What's the next stage?
0: I don't know. I think that there's a lot of interest now in epigenesis and the changing of how the environment, parents' attitude and behavior can change the genes expression in the child. I think that's when we really get a lot of attention, maybe already has, and probably already has. I think it's going to be going more in the social direction too. There's a wonderful researcher analyst in Mexico who took a bunch of children from the very poor class and the middle class and assessed their difference in behavior in the strange situation in vivo. And they compared it to an analytic theory that felt that capitalism was a negative factor in children's lives. And they saw these elements that were so meaningful, like a child who thinks the most important thing about her is her possessions. This is just what Eric Fromm warned about when he described capitalism as a kind of disease for children. And I think there'll be more research like that to see how cultures are affected by attachment, whether people as a community feel embraced by the larger community. Are people made to feel like outsiders, or are they welcomed and embraced on the community level? I think that might turn out to be a source of future research.
1: As far as capitalism, it does seem to me that there are some at least rough edges to capitalism, and that in Europe, where there's more openness to social democracy, there's also that includes supporting families and mothers, much more extended parental leave, subsidized daycare. There are things that could be done to support families even within a capitalist society.
0: Everything that's done to support families supports secure attachment. Not in every case, but I, on the whole.
1: Because poverty and stress are not good for parent-child relationships.
0: There was one other thing I wanted to say about the environment. All the things that you mentioned, if we instituted them, I think we'd end up with communal feeling of improved sense of togetherness.
1: And less violence.
0: Yeah.
1: Yeah, I would venture that most of the people who've engaged in mass shootings have severely insecure attachment.
0: That's the theory behind Bowlby's, or conclusion of Bowlby's paper on 44 juvenile thieves, that they're totally insensitive to the hurt they're causing, and they become even sadistic. Some of the psychiatrists who saw this phenomenon considered them to be psychopaths in the making. It's a little extreme, but I understand the point of view.
1: All right, so last question. Which would be easier to accomplish societally, to increase funding to support families or gun control?
0: That's a trick question.
1: Yeah, it was. Anyway, I think that we're out of time. Robert Caron, Bob, it's been so wonderful to meet you and to talk to you. Robert Caron, a clinical psychologist in private practice in New York City and the author of Becoming Attached, the second edition of which came out last year or 2 years ago. But thank you so much for coming on to Delving In.
0: It's been a pleasure. Thanks for having me.
1: 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If you enjoyed today's episode of Delving In, or would like to share comments and questions about the interview, I would love to hear from you. Here is my email address, Stuart Kelter, that's StuartKelter, at protonmail.com.
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5: You're listening to Away With Words, the show about language and how we use it. I'm Grant Barrett.
6: And I'm Martha Barnett. On our Facebook group, David Neal writes that he has a friend in his 80s from North Dakota who loves coffee. But the thing is that this friend keeps reusing the coffee grounds all day long, which means that by sunset, the guy is pretty much drinking colored water. And his friend likes that brew just fine. He proudly calls it Wabash coffee. And Grant, I don't know, I have strong feelings about this. Wabash coffee just sounds, to me, hideous.
5: It's thrifty.
6: It is indeed thrifty. And we've talked about this term Wabash before, meaning to add just a little bit of water to something to get a little more out of it, to stretch it a little more.
5: Right. We talked about adding water to ketchup, to Wabashing it, right? To stretch your ketchup bottle a little bit further, like get the stuff that's stuck to the side.
6: Yeah, or watering down your shampoo. And it may go back to an old slang use of the word Wabash, meaning to cheat. So that might be the connection there. But in any case, this got me to thinking about weak coffee and all the terms there are out there for that terrible stuff.
5: Yeah, I posted a bunch of these to the Facebook group. And Martha, not just in English, but every language, cares a great deal about how good their coffee is. As a matter of fact, the Japanese have a word which combines the word American with the Dutch word for coffee, which means weak coffee. So they are making fun of Americans for having weak coffee, which I guess is often the case around the world. We are criticized for our coffee. But you just have to go to the non-chain places in this country to get the really good coffee.
6: Well, you know, it requires a lot of research, and I'm happy to do it.
5: Yeah, Blumkin coffee in German means flower coffee, which is also used for coffee made out of plants and that aren't coffee plants.
6: Oh.
5: There's also warm wet.
6: Yep.
5: Yeah, that's a good branch water, which just basically means water from the creek.
6: Mm-hmm. Pond water.
5: Maybe some leaves floating in it.
6: Yep.
5: Scared water, which means it was scared to go near the coffee grounds.
6: Yeah, and I really like the line that Annie DeFranco has in one of her songs about a place where they serve coffee that's just water dressed in brown.
5: Water dressed in brown. That's lovely. I love that. In the Brazilian Portuguese slang, they combine the words for tea and coffee, chafé, to mean weak coffee, which I think is very clever. And then Louisiana French, it's cholo, which is not the Spanish word cholo. It's a kind of a corruption of cholo, which means hot water in traditional French.
6: Oh, wow.
5: Yeah.
6: Okay.
5: So there's lots of, and there's many more, and there's a couple we can't say on the air. Oh, here's one from the Native American language Hopi. It's suru coffee, which means tail coffee, referring to the watering down of the last coffee to make it go further. So it's literally what this fellow in his 80s is doing. He's watering it down to make it just last a little longer.
6: Well, maybe you're like me and you're a huge fan of coffee and you have a term for coffee that just doesn't measure up. Let us know, 877-929-9673, or send your thoughts in email to words at waywardradio.org.
5: Hello, you have a way with words.
7: Hey there, this is Tom from Washington, D.C. How are you?
5: Hi, Tom. Welcome to the show.
7: So I just recently got back from like a big family reunion, family vacation type deal over in Asheville, North Carolina. It was my first time there. It was wonderful. It was beautiful. I got to see my whole family, my immediate family, who, you know, we haven't gotten to see each other in ages because of the pandemic and all that. But we stayed in this like beautiful Airbnb that was up on the top of a mountain, so it had an incredible view. And it was wonderful, except for at some point we started having a few different like utility issues, you know, like the oven wasn't working well, the AC had frozen over, so it was getting insanely hot over there. And so my dad had to correspond with the Airbnb host, reported the issues, and she was super gracious, sent out a team of people to help on all these different issues. And, you know, once they had been taken care of, my dad was corresponding with her and said, hey, you know, I'm glad that we got so many of these things worked out. It's clear that you have, you know, a crack team of maintenance people who were really able to help us out. And so the woman responds, she's like, hey, yeah, I'm glad we got to take care of this for you. I don't know about the crack comment, but, you know, I'm glad nonetheless. And so my dad turns around, looks at me and my sisters, and he's like, you know, if I say the words crack team, what does that mean to you guys? And this was obvious to us, you know, we like gave a thumbs up. We're like, that's a good thing. We're like, we're happy about that. And he's like, yeah, but now he's in like a text altercation with this woman who like has never heard the phrase before and is interpreting it as something negative. And he has to clarify. It's like, no, this is good. I'm trying to say that like these were fast acting people who were really helpful to us. So that's why I'm calling. Like, why crack team? What does that mean? And why was it obvious to us and not to somebody else who had heard it before?
5: Oh, no. So she was thinking crack as in drugs? She was just thinking the worst kind of crack.
7: Yeah, sure. You crack your head. You know, there's no one's ever liked the word crack before in this context. And yet, to us, it was a positive thing.
6: Yeah, because you were using it in a perfectly legitimate way. I mean, crack in that sense means first rate or excellent or top notch. I mean, if you're a crack shot with a rifle, you know, you can hit that target.
7: Oh, yeah. Or,
6: yeah, you know, a crack regiment of an army is a really, really good one. What's really interesting about this term is that it may come from an old sense of crack, meaning to boast. And in the 14th century, you would hear people talking about boasting and cracking. And that's why we get the expression, it's not all it's cracked up to be. It has to do with boasting. And by the 18th century, it came to mean something, you know, you could describe something wonderful that's smart or sharp. It's crack. Or you could even say it's the crack or all the crack. So, perfectly legitimate sense.
7: Well, thank you so much for the information. You've been very helpful, and I can report back.
5: Tom, sure. Thanks for sharing the story. By the way, the like Martha said, the crack regiment or crack team goes back to the 1700s. So your dad had hundreds of years of usage behind him.
7: I won't let him know that. I'm not gonna say that he comes from a long line linguists or anything. That's not his background.
5: Oh, I see. Don't over-equip him with another
7: Yeah,
5: another
7: exactly.
5: Tool.
7: I don't want his head getting too big. He's like, yeah, no, I'm Shakespeare myself. Like, no, Dad, I promise you're not.
5: All right. Take care, Tom. Be well.
6: Okay.
7: Thanks
6: it's
7: so much.
6: Just among
7: All right.
6: Us.
7: Have a good one. Bye.
5: Bye-bye.
6: All right. Bye-bye. Indeed. Good crack here. 877-929-9673 or send your questions about language to words at waywardradio.org.
5: Hello, welcome to Away with Words.
8: Hi, this is Mia. I'm calling from Sumter, South Carolina.
5: Sumter. Hello. Welcome to the show, Mia. What's up?
8: So I've been thinking a lot lately about good old lexical gaps. And the favorite one of mine, or I guess the least favorite one of mine, is that there's not a word, at least that I'm aware of, for an adult child that is gender neutral. So, you know, you can say my son or my daughter, and that doesn't imply any age at all. But if my mom wanted to talk about me, there's really not another word that she could say other than my kid or my child. And that is weird to me.
5: So you're looking for a single word because for some reason a single word feels better than a double word, like adult child just won't work?
8: Yeah, it just doesn't sound right. It seems like an oxymoron.
5: Maybe. It, you know, child has more than one meaning, but like a lot of English words.
6: Yeah, but I understand what you're saying. I think this is a frustration for a lot of people. How do you designate that person, and when do you start designating that person?
5: What about grown child?
6: What do you think about that?
8: Grown child, maybe slightly better, but I just wish there was a one-word situation.
5: Okay.
8: Because it's like, to me, if somebody says my child, I mean, I guess you can infer based on the age of the person how old the child might be that they're talking about, but I'm always going to default to that is somebody who is probably under the age of 13. Because after that, it would be, you know, adolescent and then adult.
5: Right.
6: Right. That's a tough one, right? I mean you have like minor child, you know, my child who's a minor, but you don't have major child. I mean, I think part of it is when do you start counting that person as an adult too? You know, if they're living at home with you in their 20s or whatever, are they an adult child or are they an adult?
8: And then if you said, yes, my adult who lives with me. That's a weird...
6: yeah, exactly.
8: It doesn't work that way. Yeah. And I think I've asked a lot of friends about this. I've asked all over because it's something that was really, like, stuck in my brain. I couldn't stop thinking about it. And the only answer that I was getting from people that I know was spawn. And I was like, that's really weird.
5: Yeah.
8: That's not
5: Are we
8: something
5: fish?
8: That you would want to use in everyday conversation.
6: Right.
5: Yeah.
6: Right. I mean, there's spawn, there's progeny, there's offspring, there's
5: issue,
6: or fruit of your loins. I don't think that's going to work either.
5: No. Yeah, everything is loaded or clunky or awkward or inappropriate. And all of this, because this topic has been discussed. We've talked about it. It's been 10 years, I think, on the show. But Mia, since you've done the field work, did you come across something that appealed to you?
8: Nothing that, I mean, I think offspring is like maybe the best one, but it still feels weird. So I'm proposing that we work on a new word here. I think we should go the route of like nibbling, which I also think is gross and weird. Don't like that word for gender neutral niece or nephew.
5: One term we haven't mentioned yet, which often comes up in this conversation, is kidult, kid adult. Combined, blended.
6: Yeah, I think we can dispense with that one. I usually see that one in relation to adults who are more interested in childlike things, though.
5: Right, they watch like kids shows.
6: Yeah, My Little Pony or
8: I've
6: whatever.
8: I've never heard of that before. That's the first encounter I've had with that word.
5: Yeah, it's been around since the 50s, believe it or not.
8: Really?
5: Yep. K-I-D-U-L-T,
6: but you don't want to go there, do you?
5: And it's more often used in the entertainment industry and not so much in everyday language.
6: Yeah, I feel like the closest we get to this is, unfortunately, the term adult child. It really seemed to take off in the 1970s in this country when there was a lot of publicity and research about adult children of alcoholics, you know, ACOA or ACA. And it's been a handy term in psychological circles, but it I agree with you. I think it feels clunky, and you hear the word adult and you're prepared for something besides somebody who's not an adult.
5: One proposal that I have might be the other direction, which is just to get more wordy and brag a little bit. You just kind of go the proud parent route and say, my child, the psychotherapist, or my child, the general in the army, you know, or my child, the oceanographer.
8: Perfect. I will request that my parents only refer to me as my child, the pet photographer, from now
5: there,
8: on.
5: Yeah. There we go. My child, the pet photographer.
6: Oh.
5: Perfect. Mia, we're going to get a lot of response to this. We always do when we talk about this particular lexical gap. But thank you for bringing it up, and lots of good talk here on this.
6: Thanks so much.
8: Thanks so much for having me.
6: Bye, Mia.
8: Bye-bye.
5: What's a great one-word way to refer to adult children? Let us know, and we'll let Mia know. 877-929-9673. 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
6: More about what you say and why you say it. Stick around for more of A Way with Words.

0: You're listening to Away with Words, the show about language and how we use it. I'm Martha Barnett.
1: And I'm Grant Barrett, and we're joined. Who is that guy? He's got shades, a hat, a trench coat. Hmm. Oh, he's passing secret information. Oh, it's John Chinesky with the week's quiz.
2: I'm so glad you recognize me after all these years, because I have this puzzle and I have no other place to do it but here. So here we go. Now, I know that in the social media spaces of Away with Words, such as our very lively Facebook group, peeves are frowned upon, but I want to discuss something that annoys me. It has to do with alliteration. Now, Webster's defines alliteration as the repetition of initial consonant sounds in two or more words, such as wild and woolly or threatening throngs. But sometimes people consider alliteration to be any two words that begin with the same letter, no matter how they sound. I call this illiteration. Two words that are alliterative if they begin with the same letter, but not the same sound. For example, there's a certain kind of furniture. It's a seat with vertical spindles in the back, and apparently it was often used by the guy in charge of a ship. It's a captain's chair. They begin with the same letter, but that's not alliteration. It's illiteration. Now, I'm going to give you guys clues to a two-word phrase that is not alliterative, but is illiterative. Ready to go?
1: Yes.
0: Ready.
2: All right, let's try it. Here's the first one. It's an establishment where they will sell you a PB&J or a BLT or a nice pastrami on rye.
1: It is a sandwich shop.
2: Yes, sandwich shop. Ah. It's close. It's close to alliteration, but it's not. Now, my family had one of these. It's a storage box lined with aromatic wood that's supposed to discourage moths and other pests.
1: Ooh, a cedar chest.
2: Cedar chest. Yeah, CC. But not alliteration. You've spent years studying mental health issues. You've graduated college and are ready to hang out your shingle. All you need now are patients. Best of luck, doctor, in your new
1: professional
0: psychiatry.
2: just about any combination of that works. Yes. Psychiatry practice is just fine for PP.
1: Oh, I see. I was going to say professional psychiatrist, but you could say empty three in a row, professional
2: Again,
1: psychiatry
2: that's
1: practice.
2: Perfectly fine by me, sure. SOHCAHTOA for the trigonometric functions, or PEMDAS for the order of operations, for example.
1: Mnemonic numbers?
0: Ooh.
2: No, what kind of mnemonics?
1: Memories are...
2: What specific area are we talking
0: mathematical.
2: About?
0: Mathematical.
1: Yeah.
2: Mathematical mnemonics. Yes,
1: there
2: that's
1: we go.
2: Your MMs. Now, Abe Lincoln had a reputation for telling the truth, but right behind him in second place is President Truman, who just barely got edged out for what nickname?
0: Honest Harry?
2: That's it. That's it. You got it. Honest Harry. Two H's. They don't sound the same. Honest Harry. Now, four times a year, my mom changes the decoration on her front door. And once autumn is over, she places a leafy circle made of boughs of holly on it. What does she call it?
0: A winter wreath.
2: Yes, her winter wreath. Two W's, two different sounds. That's all about alliteration.
0: John, that was a lot harder than I thought it would be.
2: Oh, you guys did great.
1: All right, take care. Give our best to the family.
2: You too. Bye-bye.
1: All right. Bye-bye.
0: Well, all you listening language lovers, we'd love to hear from you. So give us a call, 877-929-9673, or send your alliterative emails to words@waywardradio.org. Hey there, you have a way with words.
3: Hi, my name's Yvette Matthews, and I'm from Bismarck, North Dakota.
0: Hi, welcome to the show. What can we do for you?
3: Yes, I was more interested in, like, the psychology behind saying certain words. Some words you say are so pleasurable to say, and I was just more interested in why some words were more pleasurable to say than others.
0: Okay, well, you're going to have to tell us what those words are for you.
3: I teach biology, and so some of mine are very biological. So, like, my absolute favorite word to say is ovoviviparous. It's an amazing phenomenon found in snakes where they're egg laying, but they don't lay their eggs until they're ready to hatch. So their eggs stay inside the female, and then she lays them. They never have a shell on them. So it gives me just such a warm feeling to say.
0: Ovoviviparous. Well, now tell us, do you like the mouthfeel of that word, or is it connected to that phenomenon that you were describing. I mean, it's a pretty cool thing to be ovoviviparous.
3: Yeah, I think it's just the rhythm, saying that rhythm. It seems like the words that are the most pleasurable for me have sort of a innate rhythm to them, and they just sort of roll off the tongue, and they just make it pleasurable for me to say.
0: Mm-hmm. So it could mean something else, and you would still go around saying ovoviviparous.
3: Oh, yes, if I could.
0: This pasta is ovoviviparous.
3: Yeah.
1: That's definitely one of the characteristics of words that are fun to say. As you might guess with word people, because they tend to obsess, but there's been some work done in looking into this, what makes words fun to say, and the natural rhythm in a word, where the stress patterns follow a certain alternating rhythm that tends to make words a little more fun to say. Stress on the first syllable tends to help. Rhyming or near rhyming, alliteration helps. And reduplication, where there are multiple syllables in a row that are identical or nearly identical, tends to help. This is why tongue twisters often meet a lot of this criteria, except for being the part where they're easy to say. Of course, that's why they're fun to do, because they feel like they should be really fun to, you know, but they're not quite there. Our instinct says they should be easy because they have these signals of something fun to say, but then they're not. So one tongue twister that some people think is really beautiful, but it's very difficult to say, and even harder for non-native English speakers to understand, is the sentence, Ted had said that Ed had edited it. But if you say it, Ted had said that Ed had edited it, it's got a da-da-da-da-da-da-da-da. Hmm. You know, and it's got a rhythm that really is kind of nice.
0: Yeah, well, you must run into a lot of those as a biologist.
3: Yes. Yeah, so my other fun word to say is a scientific word of a frog in Costa Rica. And it's Leptodactylus pentadactylus. I only get to say it once a year. And it pleases me to no end to be able to say that the one time a year I talk about the frogs from Costa Rica.
1: Say it again.
3: Leptodactylus pentadactylus. So it's the smoky jungle frog.
1: That's very fun to say. That has got rhythm.
3: Yeah.
1: That just feels nice. Yeah. And it's got the alternating very firm consonants, sharp consonants and vowels. That's another thing that you find in stuff that's fun to say, at least in English.
0: Well, Yvette, something tells me that we're going to hear lots of words from lots of listeners who are sharing their own favorite sounding words or just words that they love to say. So we're really glad that you shared this one with us, ovoviviparous.
3: Yes.
0: What's the frog word again?
3: Leptodactylus pentadactylus.
0: Got it. Thank you so much.
1: Thank you so much.
3: Thank you. This was
1: all right,
3: so much
1: take care
3: fun.
1: Now. Bye-bye.
3: Bye.
0: Bye.
1: Well, maybe your word is bamboozle or wackadoo or rope-a-dope or squillion. Whatever your favorite word to say is, give us a call, 877-929-9673. 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
0: Here's a great Ethiopian proverb. When spider webs unite, they can tie up a lion.
1: Ooh, I love it.
0: Isn't that a great way of saying there's strength in numbers, you know, pull together
1: that's
0: and make something happen?
1: Evocative. When spider webs unite, they can tie up a lion.
0: Yeah, those little filaments, but you get enough of them, you can tie up that beast.
1: Beautiful. We're taking your calls and thoughts about language. 877-929-9673 is toll-free in the United States and Canada.
0: Hello, you have a way with words.
4: Hi, Martha. Hi, Grant. My name is Kathy. I'm calling from Wichita, Kansas. The reason I'm calling is because my mom used to have an expression that she would use, and I've often wondered where it came from and what the heck it really means. She was kind of an ornery girl, my mom. She would do, think April Fool Day tricks and things like that. And if you ask her, why she did that or say, I can't believe you did that, she would say, yep, I guess that's just the kind of hairpin I am. And I always thought, hairpin? What the heck? Does a hairpin have to do with anything? And how can a hairpin be a certain way? So I was just wondering how that expression came to be.
1: That's just the kind of hairpin I am. H-A-I-R-P-I-N, hairpin.
4: That's what I always thought, yes.
1: I don't know. If you listen to the show a lot, you're not going to be surprised. But maybe you will be surprised to find out that this term goes back at least to 1874.
4: Really?
1: Yeah, this expression pops up out of the blue in 1874 as just a thing that people start saying. It's so unexpected that newspapers start commenting on it. There's a San Francisco newspaper not long after the expression started appearing, notes that it's the latest slang and it has little idea of its origins. And it catches on and it lasts for so long that it appears in an 1889 collection of Americanisms by John Farmer. And he calls it an inane exclamation. And he says, yeah, out of season, a short time ago. And he says that originated in New York, but that is not the case according to the evidence. Here's what we do know about probably the origin of that's just the kind of hairpin I am, is that it probably refers to the fact that hairpins are bent, B-E-N-T. That is, they're folded over in the middle. And bent, for a long time, to the 1500s, has referred to one's tendencies. Like you might say one's tendency, say, towards food, eating, or your tendency to be athletic, or your tendency to be, I don't know, amorous when drunk, that sort of thing. Mm-hmm. And you might say, that's how I am bent, which is basically the same meaning. And even later, to call someone bent would mean that they were dishonest or crooked or criminal. And to say, so to say, that's just the kind of hairpin I am, you say, that's my tendency. That's just the way I roll. That's just how
4: that's
1: I am.
4: That's my bent.
1: Yeah, that's my bent. And so I really think that's what's happening here, because hairpins have long been referred to as an example of something that's bent. He's as bent as a hairpin. Yeah. You know, meaning he's crooked, he's dishonest.
0: That makes sense. Mm-hmm. So your mom wasn't a straight pin. She was a hairpin.
1: Yeah, she was a hairpin.
4: She was a hairpin. She was, that's for sure.
0: So, Kathy, I have to ask, are you carrying on her honorary tradition?
4: As often as I can. That's just the kind of hairpin I am.
0: Well, Kathy, thank you so much for calling and sharing these memories.
4: Thank you.
1: Take care now. Bye-bye.
4: I appreciate you too. Bye-bye. 877-929-9673.
1: Hello, you have a way with words.
5: Hi, this is John Burrell.
1: Hi, John. Where are you calling from?
5: I'm calling from Hapag, New York.
1: What's on your mind?
5: Well,

0: egyptologist. So there you have it.
1: Well, John, you'll be relieved to know that proctor and proctologist have nothing to do with each other.
0: Well, no pun intended, but yes, I am relieved.
1: You're relieved. Well, I'm glad to hear that. Yeah, we should talk about those two words a little bit. The word proctor itself is a shortened form of an older English word, procurator, which in the 1300s meant a steward or a manager of a household or a provider, and it came to us through Old French. And by the 15th century, the word proctor could mean the business manager of a church or a college. And by the late 17th century, it was being used in universities in Europe to mean somebody who officiates the kind of thing you're talking about. And it ultimately goes back to a Latin word, procurator, which means a manager or an overseer. It's somebody who cares for or advocates for something. And it's related to words like procure, meaning to provide, or proxy, somebody who stands in for somebody else. And when you're talking about a proctologist, well, that goes back to a Greek word, proktos, which means anus. In more prudish translations of Aristophanes, it'll be translated as arse, but it's really anus, which is an interesting word itself. That's the Latin word for ring. And if you have an annular eclipse, what you're talking about is the sun's light forming a ring around the moon. And it also shows up in the Spanish word for ring, anillo. So the good news is that your job has nothing to do with butts.
0: That's wonderful news.
2: But with proctologist, you know, there are all these joking terms within the medical field that I feel obligated to share here.
1: Obligated, okay.
2: Now, this
0: okay,
2: is,
0: I'd love
2: this
0: to hear
2: is
0: them.
2: Among the medical professionals themselves. So proctologists are jokingly referred to as rear admirals by their medical colleagues.
1: Yeah, John, maybe you could call yourself that.
2: It's because they admire all. And they're also called comprehensive physicians because they see their patients as a whole.
0: They certainly do.
2: If someone gives you proctalgia, it's a fancy way of saying you pain us in the anus.
0: Terrific. That's great. Well, I really appreciate it.
2: Well, there you go, John. I hope we cleared this up for you.
0: You certainly did, and I really appreciate you having me on. And keep up the great work. Love to listen.
2: All right. Take care now. Bye, John.
1: Bye, John.
0: Thank you. Bye.
2: Well, whether or not you're a member of the Rear Admiralty, you can give us a call, 877-929-9673, and talk to us about the language similarities that befuddle and amaze you. Or send us an email, words@waywardradio.org.
1: Jonathan Saha is an associate professor of history at Durham University in England, and he just published a book that contains one of the great dedications of all time. Apparently, his cat's name is Toast, T-O-A-S-T, and the dedication page reads simply, "For Toast, the cat, who was no help at all." I think anybody who has ever sat at a computer along with a cat in the room knows what we're talking about.
2: Yeah, it reminds me of those pictures that make the rounds every once in a while of ancient manuscripts 1,500 years ago that show cats traipsing through ink, leaving their little footprints on manuscripts along the margins.
1: I should also mention that Dr. Saha studies colonial Myanmar, and his book is titled Colonizing Animals' Interspecies Empire in Myanmar, and it's about how the lives of animals were irrevocably changed by British imperialism.
2: Oh, so he's like constantly turning to Toast saying, well, what do you think about that, Toast? And Toast just grooming, licking a paw, staring blankly back.
1: Send us your favorite book dedications, words@waywardradio.org.
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1: This show's about language seen through the lens of family, history, and culture. Stick around for more.

0: You're listening to Away with Words, the show about language and how we use it. I'm Grant Barrett.
1: And I'm Martha Barnett. James Augustus Henry Murray was a Scottish autodidact, a teacher, an amateur philologist, and in 1879 he began work on what would become the revered Oxford English Dictionary. The dictionary involved a vast collaborative effort, academics and volunteer readers all writing letters to Murray, helping to gather information about the use of this word and that. And he received scores of letters every day, and he wrote many more. And now, thanks to a project led by Professor Charlotte Brewer of Oxford and research fellow Stephen Turton of Cambridge, you can read those letters for yourself online. And Grant, it's this rich trove of correspondence with famous writers like Thomas Hardy and George Eliot, as well as with average folks who wrote to praise or to quibble with Murray's work. And it's really fascinating to eavesdrop on Murray and his Victorian correspondents as they wrestle with which words are obscene and how exactly to write about them in a dictionary. But one of my favorite letters is to an unknown correspondent in 1884. And this correspondent was complaining about the word advertisemental. And Murray writes in part, "I have to thank you for your advice. You will readily apprehend that I receive a good deal of that. Everybody has his own likes and dislikes in the way of words, and the spirit moves many to communicate them to me. I suppose it relieves people of some irritation to do so, and makes them feel better." Then later he says, "You don't like advertisemental. I like it as well as testamental, monumental, sacramental, governmental, fundamental, instrumental, or any other mental. And it is to me a distinct increase of power to the language to be able to say advertisemental triumphs instead of triumphs in the way of advertising. But the dictionary does not advise you to say so. It merely records the fact that such has been said." And Grant, you can just hear the weariness in his voice, can't you? I thought you'd appreciate that.
0: Yeah, that's the life of the lexicographer, is just defending your mode of operation. You're showing how the language is used rather than demonstrating how it should be used.
1: Exactly. I guess we should point out what a scriptorium is. This was the name that Murray gave to the small shed, at least it started out as a small shed, where he was doing his work, where he was gathering all this information about the English language.
0: Oh, yeah. There's pictures of it. It's a wonderful space filled with cubby holes and shelves and all kinds of different cabinetry filled with scripts and manuscripts and papers, everything, recording the citations and all of the work. It's just wonderful. You would just love to take a time machine there.
1: Oh, yeah, and visit Murray with that long, long beard, right?
0: Yeah, and all of the people working for him. There's a long list of incredible names attached to what was the New English Dictionary and became the Oxford English Dictionary.
1: Well, you can check out those letters at murrayscriptorium.org.
0: 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We'd love to hear from you. Hello, you have a way with words.
2: Hi, this is Ben Smitkoff calling from Boston, Massachusetts.
0: Hi, Ben. Welcome to the show.
1: What's up?
2: So I have a two-year-old who one of her favorite things to do is to play with buckles, B-U-C-K-L-E, which is important in just a minute. And I have a bio background, and I knew that there was a word for cheek, buckle, B-U-C-C-A-L. And on a lark, I wanted to see if they were related, and they were. And now I get to my question, which is, I told this to my father, who is a retired physician. He said, "Oh, that's interesting, but what about the dessert?" And there's a New England dessert called the buckle, B-U-C-K-L-E, and I didn't know, so I figured I'd give you guys a call.
1: What a delicious question. Yeah, all these words are connected. You're right. You have a scientific background, did you say?
2: I do. I have an undergraduate degree in biology.
1: Oh, okay. All right. So then you know that buckle, B-U-C-C-A-L, has to do with the cheek. And that goes back to the Latin word for cheek, bucca. And the Latin word bucula means the cheek strap of a metal helmet. And on those old metal helmets that Romans used to wear, they'd have little knobs sticking out. And later, bukola, those little knobs on the cheek strap of a helmet, came to mean the little pointy knob on a shield. And then the old French word for this part that sticks out, the boucle, it's related to those words, started to apply to a spiked metal ring for holding a belt. So, you know, you've got a little spike sticking out and you put the ring over it and that secures the belt. And all of those words are related, if you think about buckles and bending, they're related to the Middle English word bokelen, which means to bend or warp or arch the body. And we get the word buckle, meaning to bend under the weight of something or to collapse. And that seems to be the connection with that kind of dessert that you're talking about. And it's one of many foods that are named for what they do, because there's, I mean, the buckle that you're talking about, it's kind of like a cobbler, is that right?
2: Yeah, I've always known it as like a almost like a cake batter with a lot of fruit in it.
1: Yeah, there's a similar dessert that's called a slump. It's kind of the same idea. Huh. So that cobbler buckles and the similar dessert slumps. There's also another version of this. It's very similar, called grunt. Have you heard of that one?
2: I've not heard of that one, no.
1: Yeah, that's also a New England dish, and it's called grunts because of the bubbling sound that the fruit makes when it's stewed. All of those desserts are somewhat similar, but there are a lot of words in English, actually, and in other languages too, that have to do with what the food is said to do. You know, like bubble and squeak in
2: yeah,
1: Britain,
2: yeah.
1: Or shabu shabu, that Japanese broth that sounds like shabu shabu when it's boiling. So the dessert called buckle, as far as we know, has to do with the way that it just kind of collapses. So all of those words are connected in kind of weird ways.
2: Yeah. Thank you so much. I'll have to tell my father.
0: A couple other things here. So a buckle, the dessert, is kind of like a crumble or a cobbler or a streusel?
1: Yeah, very similar to that. I'm getting hungry just talking about this.
0: Oh, and you mentioned the grunt. Now, as I understand it, those are also common in the Maritimes in Canada. Hmm. And also that is where blueberry buckles in particular are common in the Maritimes. Mm-hmm. Blueberry buckles are probably the most common kind of buckle as far as I know.
1: Mm-hmm.
0: The other thing is, I want to go all the way back to that Latin. That is, if I remember correctly, the source of the Spanish word boca, for mouth.
1: Ah, it could well be. Yeah, I never thought about that, but yeah, probably.
0: Thank you, Ben, for your conversation.
1: Yeah,
0: we really appreciate
1: thanks
0: it.
1: Thanks for calling.
2: Thank you so much. Take care.
0: Bye-bye.
1: Okay.
0: Food words are some of our favorite words to talk about. No matter where you are in the world, email us, words@waywardradio.org. 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
1: Hello, you have a way with words.
3: Hi, this is Logan. I'm calling from Frankfort, Kentucky.
1: So what's on your mind, Logan?
3: So I grew up in Pulaski County here in Kentucky. Mm-hmm. And I was curious, now that I live in Frankfort and work with a lot of people who aren't necessarily from, you know, so close to Eastern Kentucky, a lot of times I say words like wasper that, you know, kind of catches them off guard. And so I got to thinking one day about that word wasper and was curious, I guess, you know, why it regionally, I guess, got elongated with the ER instead of wasp, like everybody wants to hear.
1: So you use wasper to refer to the insect with the stinger?
3: Yeah, that's right.
0: Okay. And are you the only person you know that says that?
3: I know a number of other people. When I was growing up in Pulaski County, wasper was, I didn't realize that, you know, until I learned about colloquialisms later in life that, you know, that everybody didn't use the word wasper. That was total commonplace mm-hmm. to me. And so I've asked people from, you know, around Pulaski and up through Eastern Kentucky, and it's a little spotty, it seems, you know, who uses the word wasper and who doesn't.
0: Yeah, that's exactly right. Eastern Kentucky is exactly where I would expect to find that. The various linguistic atlases and field work on dialects and bits of research done and even just folklore collected and novels that have been written have found that Wasper is far more common in eastern Kentucky, parts of Tennessee, and North Carolina. Kind of where those states meet, you could just draw a big circle, maybe 150, 200 miles or so. There are some reports from other states, but that's kind of the main place where people would say Wasper. It's recorded in print as far back as the 1940s, but I have no doubt that it's much, much older than that. It's often the way with these things where they're far older than when they first show up in print. Now, as to the why, well, with these dialect pronunciations, the why is not something that we can usually say. It's just as the way people speak. It may have something to do with the heritage of the people, where they come from. There's a lot of settlement history there of people from a particular part of the UK. And I note that in the UK, jasper can mean wasp, but I don't know that the jasper is earlier than the wasper in the US. They may be unrelated, might be just a coincidence. So I'm not really sure.
1: Huh. But the ER gets added to some mm-hmm. words in that area.
0: Yeah, billfolder instead of billfold. Do you know anybody mm-hmm. that says that, Logan?
3: No, I don't think I've ever heard anybody say billfolder. That would be a new one to me, I believe.
0: What about musicianer instead of musician?
3: No, I don't think I've ever heard that either.
0: They're both less common. Let me ask you, have you ever heard anybody, instead of saying wasper, saying wast? It would look like W-A-S-T.
3: Well, I've not heard wast, but I'll tell you what kind of deviates a little bit more that I've heard is warsper with an extra R thrown in there, kind of like, you know, I hear a lot of old folks say warsh and things mm-hmm. like warder, and so I hear that extra R get added occasionally.
0: Yeah, that has been recorded as well. That warsper, as a matter of fact, is one that shows up in the dialect dictionaries for sure, that R insertion. And all of these things happen as a natural function of just the way the sounds appear in the mouth. So when you have a wasp, that S and P are hard to pronounce together. And one interesting thing is that wasper sometimes, for some people, is only in the plural and not the singular. That wasper would mean more than one wasp and not a single wasp.
3: Well, that's funny, because I've had, a couple of people that I work with that aren't from the area agree that, you know, in the plural, waspers instead of wasps, it just rolls off the tongue better and feels a little better to say.
0: Yeah, because the SPS is hard to say, but waspers mm-hmm. is easier to say.
3: Yeah, yeah.
0: All right. Well, Logan, thank you so much for the call. We really appreciate it. If anything else occurs to you from Pulaski County, we would love to take your call again.
3: All right. Well, thank you. I appreciate it.
0: All right. Be well.
1: Good talking with you.
3: All right. Good talking with you all.
1: Give us a call, 877-929-9673, and tell us about the language where you live. Hello. You have a way with words.
4: Yes. Hi. My name is Katya Hilton, and I'm calling from Jacksonville, Florida.
1: Welcome, Katya.
0: Hi, Katya.
4: So, yes, I'm calling because the other day you guys had people on that were talking about sayings from other countries and how they do or do not translate into English. And it reminded me of a very funny saying in German that my brother and I don't think is funny, but my parents think is hilarious. And what it is when my family, when you talk to them about if something were some way, like if I had this or if I had that, my mother always says, wenn Oma Räder hätte, wäre sie ein Omnibus. And the exact translation is, if Grandma had wheels, she would be a bus. And the first time we heard it, my brother and I are like, what? That doesn't make any sense. And my mother had to explain it to me. And then I said, oh, I get it. You mean like, if I had ham, I'd make a ham and cheese sandwich if I had cheese. And there's a long silence, and my mother's like, what? Was? And so the meaning is the same, but the literal translations just do not cross in German.
0: Wait, is your ham and cheese one a saying? Because I've never heard that, and that is hilarious.
4: Oh, you haven't heard that? See, I thought that. I like that saying. I hear that a lot.
0: Oh, I love that one. Let's hear that again.
4: Sure. Like, if I had ham, I'd make a ham and cheese sandwich if I had cheese. That's one that my husband said a lot. He says that a lot.
0: But all these are about wishing for things that, aren't happening and probably can't happen. All right. So I've done some digging on this. Actually, we had somebody ask about this on Twitter in July, and I have found it in Spanish as far as 1915, Dutch, 1932, Portuguese, 1936, Italian, and Yiddish, and I bet it's in other European languages, all versions of this. The Spanish version I found in 1912, if my aunt, instead of skirts, had wheels, she wouldn't be my aunt, she'd be a bicycle.
4: Wow, that's amazing. But in English, there's nothing like it. There's no
0: English,
4: saying like that.
0: Believe it or not, has borrowed directly from the German. All of the earliest uses we know of in English were translated from German. So they were like German books, many of them from the 1880s about Bismarck, translated directly from the German into English. And so that's how it entered English, was from the German. The earliest one I found in German was from 1876. Wenn meine Tante Rede hätte, war es ein Omnibus. So it's about the aunt rather than the grandmother. And actually, the person who's being talked about around the world in all these variations changes. So it could be an aunt, a grandma, a mother-in-law. It's almost always a woman. And the vehicle changes, too. It's a bus, a bicycle, a cart, an ox cart, a tea cart, a shopping cart, a trolley, a tram, a cable car, a motorcycle, a wagon, an automobile, or a carriage. So there's a lot of variations on this around the world over the last 100-plus years.
4: See, I had no idea this was even a thing anywhere else. Yeah, I was even wondering if my family had made it up.
0: Oh, no. This is a long tradition. You guys are firmly in a long tradition. You wear it proudly. You should put this on shirts, and you'll have many people
4: recognize it. I will have to tell my mom that we won't think her saying is so stupid anymore.
0: No, it goes back to the 1870s, at least as early as the 1870s.
4: Wow. Yeah. She'll be thrilled to hear that.
0: But Katya, thank you for sharing inside your family's history and memories. We really appreciate it.
4: Well, thank you. This has been very, very interesting. I really appreciate you taking the time to talk to me.
0: Our pleasure.
5: Thanks for
4: calling. All right. Thank you so much.
5: Bye-bye.
4: Take care.
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0: Special thanks to Michael Breslauer, Josh Eccles, Claire Grotting, Bruce Rogo, Rick Seidenworm, and Betty Willis.
5: Thanks for listening. I'm Martha Barnett.
0: And I'm Grant Barrett. Until next time, goodbye.
5: Bye.

0: This is a poetry moment brought to you by KTALLP, Las Cruces. Every morning, people do exactly what I do. They make their beds. They practice their lutes. Then why am I so afraid? Girls are stringing daisies, rearranging peaches in a china bowl. Boys are sulking in the forest, thinking about death. But after they've swept the cave, tidied up the pallet of rumpled ferns, out come the lutes they play. The birds begin to sing. The girls are waiting in the gallery, braiding ribbons in each other's hair. Where are the boys? I know it's been the longest year on record. Our crutches are worn out. For everyone, it's been the same. But you know how this ends. As well as I do, the lutes come out, the birds begin to sing, the boys and girls are lying in the grass. If anything, Earth looks a little younger now. I love you, Earth. What space I inhabit, you'll fill with water or sky. That was a poem by James Longenbach from his collection entitled Earthling, published by W.W. Norton in 2018. James Longenbach is the author of many books of poetry and 6 volumes of literary criticism. He is no longer with us, James Longenbach, right here on KTAL.
1: Why, this car is automatic, systematic, hydromatic. Why, it's a greased lightning.

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2: A monarchy is a merchantman which sails well, but will sometimes strike on a rock and go to the bottom. A republic is a raft which will never sink, but then your feet are always in the water. Fisher Ames, from a speech in the House of Representatives, 1795.

0: Saturday, May the 23rd, from 2:30 to 4:30 p.m., the Las Cruces Museum System will hold Farewell to Zilla. Zilla was a common snapping turtle and a longtime friend of the Museum of Nature Science, where he resided for over 30 years. This program is for all ages and will be open to the public. Details about Zilla and this program can be found by calling 575-532-3371.
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1: Making contact.
2: It seems like people have like rituals that help them on like a day-to-day level cope. Do you have something like that for yourself?
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4: You're listening to Making Contact and Self-Care as Selfless Act, Mental Health at the Root of Activism. I'm Paulina Velasco. This episode is all about a little talked about aspect of social justice work, mental health. A lot of us can relate to the sentiment you heard from Megan Ortiz about wanting to decompress after a long day. She's one of the many activists I interviewed for this piece. I wanted to interview people who dedicate their daily lives to serving others. I was wondering how much heavier life and work can be for an activist.
5: There's this constant mourning that we're experiencing. There's this constant loss. There's this constant feeling of defeat.
4: Héctor Plasencia is an immigrant community health advocate and executive director of Plasencia Consulting. They've been doing this work for 15 years.
5: And I think that's why it can be so difficult to get people interested in being a part of the work and be sustainable within the work.
4: I first met Héctor when I was reporting a story in Los Angeles about how health clinics were responding to a Trump administration policy that was making their immigrant patients scared to go to the doctor. I do a lot of reporting from LA's immigrant community. And community leaders and advocates were starting to share bits of their inner lives with me the more I got to know them. It seemed like a really hard job to be an immigrant rights activist, keeping up with policies that change constantly, listening to people's stories of hardship, trying to find solutions for them. I kept hearing about how that takes its toll emotionally, mentally, and how not a lot of people seem to notice. Frances Chinchilla sees it a lot. She's a licensed clinical social worker at AltaMed, a health network in Southern California. She treats patients as a therapist, and she's also in charge of checking in on other therapists on her team about how they're doing.
2: Is there like a certain kind of person that ends up becoming an advocate or an activist or somebody who serves?
6: Yeah, I would say so. I would say that it's people who can really tap into empathy. It's almost like a moral duty for them to be this voice.
4: At AltaMed, Frances serves primarily low-income Latinx immigrant families in Los Angeles. Frances also grew up in LA in a Guatemalan family.
6: People who are very conscious about disparities and who've experienced them themselves, I think, are the people that go into this advocacy kind of work.
4: So witnessing injustice or experiencing it personally draws some people into advocacy to try to right those wrongs, which means for many people in activism or organizing work, the issues hit close to home. This is something I can relate to. I was born and raised in Southern California,

0: but my parents and siblings came from Mexico. I think there's definitely a reason I report on experiences of immigration in the US. It's something I'm familiar with. For Evelyn Hernandez, it's basically impossible to separate her identity from the work she does. Evelyn's a lead organizer with the TPS Alliance at the Central American Resource Center in Los Angeles, where she started working about 10 years ago. She's been living in LA since the 90s when she emigrated from El Salvador. She's a recipient of TPS, or Temporary Protected Status, that allows her to live and work in the U.S., but she has to apply for renewal every year. And there's no path to residency or citizenship. In 2018, the Trump administration canceled TPS for Salvadorans. That meant they couldn't apply for renewal and had to leave the country forever. For Evelyn, that would mean leaving her 3 U.S.-born sons behind. She remembers the exact moment she heard the bad news.
1: I remember that we were watching TV. We were having a family dinner. We have these dinners together at least 2 or 3 times a week, as often as we can.
0: Evelyn is married and calls her children the love of her life.
1: So I remember that dinner. All 4 of us were sitting down and watching the news on, well, I won't give the TV channel any free advertising. But then the reporter said, TPS for Salvadorians has been canceled. You have just 18 months left and then it's over. That was the last one. I remember my son's faces. They all turned around to look at me. It turned into such a bitter dinner. I felt enraged, powerless. I was angry. My children should not be living through this just because of the Trump administration.
2: Mis hijos no deben de estar pasando una situación así por la administración Trump.
0: Evelyn had already been working for years advocating for a path to permanent residency for TPS holders, many of whom have been in the U.S. for decades, and like Evelyn, have U.S.-born children. So this moment for her was like a call to arms.
2: Yo estoy luchando por mantenerme firme por mis hijos.
1: I'm fighting to stay strong for my children. In my picture of the future, I don't see myself living in El Salvador and leaving my sons here. That was never the plan. In my vision, it's always been me with my sons, watching them grow up, get married, have children of their own, be surrounded at every possible moment with my grandchildren. So that's the picture I envisioned for myself that day.
2: Entonces, esa es la fotografía que yo marqué ese día.
0: A matter of immigration policy had directly impacted Evelyn's life. Her work, her career, had always been personal, but now...
1: You get a knot in your throat and you start to feel angry and you tell yourself, I'm going to give it my all to fight against this administration. And I don't even care about the consequences because they're hurting what I love most in the world. And for me, that's my family, my children. And through the pain, you cry. 5 minutes, 2 minutes, 3 minutes, whatever, you cry. But then it's over. And you harden yourself and you say, this will not make me weak. I have to be stronger.
0: In 2018 and 2019, TPS holders sued the federal government over the cancellation of TPS for people from El Salvador, Sudan, Nicaragua, Haiti, Honduras, and Nepal. So Evelyn's departure has been postponed over and over while the cases make their way through the courts. In the meantime, Evelyn has organized marches to Washington, appeared in the news. This is her at a Telemundo conference. A panelist asks her to talk about how she copes with the uncertainty of these court cases.
3: Bueno, ¿quieres que hable como beneficiaria de TPS o quieres que hable como organizadora?
0: Evelyn says, do you want me to answer as a TPS recipient or as an organizer? If you ask me as a TPS recipient, I start crying, she says. But if you ask me as an organizer, I have a heart of stone. This is Evelyn a few months later, explaining what she meant.
1: I try to separate the two things. My personal life, when I get to my house, is one, and the other is my work life. I grew up in El Salvador, and in El Salvador, they say what happens when you cross the threshold of your house stays inside your house. And what happens outside your house stays outside, and you deal with it there. You don't mix up the two.
2: No se mezclan las dos cosas. No es que no quiero ser débil, ¿verdad? Pero no quiero.
1: It's not that I don't want to look weak. It's that I just don't want to place myself in a victim mindset. I try to block everything that might be painful to me.
2: De verdad, ni yo me lo puedo explicar porque yo solo sé.
1: And honestly, I can't even explain it to myself. All I know is that I block the things that are painful in my soul or my heart so that I can put up a fight and concentrate on what's in front of me. Because all I know is that I have to fight to stay here, and I do not have the luxury to think too much about it.
0: One thing that sticks out about Evelyn is that her work is so tied to her personal immigration status. But to her, it's really about family. She wants to stay in the U.S. for her sons. Francis, the therapist, says she notices a lot of her Latinx patients put family first. She says it can be a good thing. Family is like a built-in support system for us. But she also observes how a focus on family can block some people from attending to their own individual needs.
4: Oftentimes, there is a lack, well, yeah, oftentimes I'd say, a lack of self-empathy, a lack of self-compassion. And there is this sense of, like, I have to be in the service of others. My duty is to the family, to others, taking care of their needs. And having to carry that makes people believe to some degree that they have to sort of just hold it down, keep it together 24/7. And in terms of, like, where that stems from, culture and upbringing, I think, is usually the root of it.
0: And all this can get in the way of a person seeking professional help. Some of that is changing, but Francis still says there's a lot of stigma around mental health.
5: Even for first-generation, second-generation American patients, there's an idea like, you know, we don't need this, we don't do this. It's not part of who we are as a culture.
6: Oh, hell yeah. Oh, hell yeah. Porque yo no soy loca. Yeah. ¿Qué me va a decir loca? You know? Yeah. La vecina está la loca.
0: You remember Megan Ortiz from the top of the show? She's the executive director of IDEPSCA, a workers' rights organization in Los Angeles. She's from a Puerto Rican family in New York, where she started organizing as a teenager. She's been involved in activism for about 3 decades.
6: It's not a phase. Sorry, Mom. If this ever makes it.
0: She says she almost hit a breaking point right before COVID-19 shut everything down in the U.S. in March 2020.
6: This transition, like, right before pandemic time was like, oh, yeah, I need to, like, if I'm going to make it, we need to figure out the mental health situation, and I need to, like, learn how to take better care of myself. Just because I was... You know, I was burning out, and I also have a tendency to overwork. I like to be, you know, typical daughter of immigrants, you know, be the gold star student.
0: Megan decided she needed help. She signed up for therapy.
6: I also like antidepressants. I'm not even going to lie. Antidepressants, yeah, and anti-anxiety medications. And I think there's a lot of, like, stigma about talking about those things, especially, like, within the nonprofit world, especially if you have, like, a title, like executive director, you just act a certain way and present yourself a certain way.
7: My mentor died, you know, out of, like, untreated cancer for a really long time because he worked himself to death. Like, that's what he did. And, like, he didn't care for himself the way he should have.
6: Work-life balance is hard anyway for women, especially for women of color, especially. I mean, so that's all of that's a lot to handle on its own. And then on top of the pandemic, and then I'm a single mother. No, that's a lot. And it's okay to say that's a lot.
0: You're listening to Self-Care as Selfless Act, Mental Health at the Root of Activism, on Making Contact. This show is offered for free to stations around the world. Check us out on Twitter and Instagram. Our handle is making_contact. And now back to Self-Care as Selfless Act, Mental Health at the Root of Activism. And a topic you might have heard Megan Ortiz mention.
6: You know, I was burning out.
0: when she said she felt like she had to get help because she was starting to burn out.

0: burnout is a real mental health condition that can impact activists. It's a state of emotional, mental, and sometimes physical exhaustion that comes from working under a lot of stress for a prolonged period of time. There are several stages to burnout. The first is being enthusiastic about a job that you like doing.
1: Organizing really helped me feel less powerless.
0: That's Roque Armenta. They're based in LA, where they grew up in a working class family. Their parents were born in Mexico, but grew up in the US too. Roque is the associate director of Power California, a civic engagement group that focuses on empowering California youth.
1: My 20s were just, you know, I think I was starting off on my career and I felt like I needed to sacrifice so much of my life, right? And I think at the time when I was growing up, there weren't too many folks, like that was the culture in organizing, I feel. The way that I think a lot of times I decompressed was like, hey, let's go out for a drink after, right? But I think after a while, I realized when I got to my 30s, like, I still felt like tired.
0: In the next couple stages of burnout, you start noticing some days are harder than others. Then it becomes just chronic stress. It shows up in physical symptoms, anger, self-isolation. For Roque, it took more than 2 years to realize what they were experiencing was burnout.
1: I couldn't think. I couldn't focus. I felt like I was bad at work. I realized like I was just almost like in a routine at work, like kind of just like not really connected, not really excited. And that made me feel bad because I was like, you know, I felt like I'd given so much of myself to this work. And like, you know, I knew I felt dedicated, but detached. I don't know how to explain this, but there was just this feeling where I knew deep down there was more, but I couldn't access it. And I think I got to a point where I was just like dreading going to work. and it took me a while to acknowledge because I also think like I didn't want to let folks down. I felt scary, like I was like ungrateful.
0: A key part of burnout is institutional stress, feeling like you don't have control over your work schedule, for example, or that you lack support in the workplace. It can happen when someone feels an internal conflict about what they're doing, too. But it's not usually about the work itself. Frances talks about this in her own line of work as a therapist.
2: So I think we just stumble across some frustrations with just the systems at play, not necessarily with the work that we're doing with the patients. And it's also not necessarily having all the resources that we feel that the patients might need, right? Like services are sort of limited for people, especially undocumented people, around mental health and psychiatry and then all those adjunct other services like housing. And so there's like the systemic things that are obviously not in my control, but are really not necessarily in their control either. And so that's where the frustration happens.
0: And there's another way that the work activists do impacts their mental health, a thing called compassion fatigue.
2: People in the helping field are just at higher risk of burnout. Definitely compassion fatigue. I think it's a term that's used for people in caregiving positions. And it's just like an overloading of hearing constant stories of distress and people's traumatic experiences. And that's where vicarious trauma also comes into play.
0: Compassion fatigue is a little different from burnout. A lot of the symptoms are similar. It's a kind of emotional exhaustion. But according to the American Institute of Stress, compassion fatigue can come on faster and can be cured faster. Frances also called it vicarious trauma or secondary trauma because it involves taking in the trauma of others. What happens is, over time, a person that has to exercise their empathy a lot starts to feel unable to care for others as deeply as they'd like to. Hector Plasencia was a recent college grad when they participated in a summer program at the University of California, Los Angeles called the Dream Resource Center. It provides internships and leadership opportunities to undocumented youth like Hector. Hector was already working and thinking deeply about mental health and healthcare access. So they started a project where groups of young people could come together and share their experiences of the U.S. immigration system. Héctor found it difficult to facilitate that space.
3: The first day, people came ready to talk, ready to vent, ready to pour out everything that they've been holding. And these are people that just needed to say it. And there was finally a space to say it. And so that night, it was so beautiful and at the same time, so overwhelming. I didn't realize the impact that it was having on my body. I went home and my partner at the time, there was like a party that night and I couldn't go because I was having like an anxiety attack.
0: But Héctor didn't let the experience discourage them from continuing the work. They were able to recognize the compassion fatigue they were feeling and redirect their efforts.
3: For me, it's been about creating emotional boundaries. So I wasn't able to facilitate the circles, but I was able to train people on how to have these conversations, navigate them through this thinking process and the funding aspect of it, how to try to sustain it.
0: In addition to creating those boundaries, as Héctor describes it, another way to combat compassion fatigue and burnout is to keep taking care of yourself.
3: If I'm not doing things for myself and feel like everything that I'm giving is for y'all and for community, for movement, for Latinx, for immigrants, then I start to get angry for my decisions.
4: You get back in there. Right.
3: I get back in there. I get angry again. The resentment.
0: Héctor and I talked a lot about that, about getting to the point where you feel like you're trying so hard to do some good in the world, but you're not seeing the results, or you're getting tired and sad and mad, and you start to resent the work itself. And obviously, those feelings are not conducive to working in the service of others in a sustainable way. It all finally comes back to health. Mental health is important for activists, not only because it's important for any given individual, it's important because it's what keeps them going.
5: It's just kind of like the same advice that I give patients who, well, not advice because I'm not supposed to give advice, but what I try to encourage is really taking care of yourself, because you are caring for others. And so you have to constantly check in with yourself. You have to constantly replenish your well to do this work and to do any work which is in the service of others, period, because you can't, you will burn out. You will burn out quick, and we need you. So take care of yourself. So it's almost like taking care of yourself is like a selfless act, because you're doing it not only for self-preservation, but in order to keep doing the work that you do.
0: For Héctor, healing has always been the path forward in social justice work.
3: There's always a necessity to get involved. There's always a necessity to get involved, whether you should step in, whether you should say something, whether something should change. There's a necessity to do something. Whether people will, what moves them towards that, that's where I draw back to healing. If someone that's healed, that means they feel comfortable in who they are, expressing themselves, understanding the situation, and moving with clarity. And so my hope is that as this healing process takes place, it's also a part of people recognizing their agency.
0: And that's what happened for Roque. They went to grad school and...
1: While I was in grad school, that's also when I was able to do more work around like my gender identity. And so I think part of also why I was tired was because I was hiding a big part of who I was. And so it wasn't until I burned out that I realized I had to do something different, because I want to be here in the long haul. Like, I matter. And so I had to also make sure that I wasn't only taking care of my community, but also I had to take care of myself. I've had to, over time, right, like, figure out how do I, like, refill that cup, right? As I'm giving to others, how do I refill that cup?
0: Healing, refilling that cup can come in many forms. And many people call that day-to-day practice self-care. And there's a lot of things that can be part of a self-care routine.
5: The need to connect, the need for spirituality, to practice gratitude. Those are sort of things that feed the spirit, feed the soul.
3: Minimum, say three things that I'm thankful for.
6: I am not very religious, but I do believe very much in God.
1: Is there a meal I want to eat? Is there a show I want to watch? A song I want to put on and repeat for like 10 times because it makes me super happy?
5: Like the need for creativity, the need for therapy, being able to process things.
6: Reading because it takes you to a whole new world. Tending to my garden. I love cooking.
7: Social media, not gonna lie. I'm trying to meditate every day. I go to therapy every week.
5: To be able to process emotion physically. I can eat right, I can exercise, I can sleep.
7: Dance and music are huge for me. I'm part of a bomba group.
1: I have a face routine, like cutting my own hair.
3: I go running in the mornings. I started CrossFit.
5: There's so many levels to it.

0: A study about the freedom of the press carried out in the 1940s called the Hutchins Commission wrote this, quote, "It is no longer enough to report the fact truthfully. It is now necessary to report the truth about the fact. The truth about the fact is that work in the service of others and for the improvement of others' lives, whether it's activism, social justice work, whatever form it might take, can be joyful and difficult. Some things about the world change slowly, if at all. Being a human being who cares a lot about that is hard.
1: It's definitely hard, but I think that's why it's so rewarding.
0: And there are lots of people who keep at it, who keep caring.
2: It's interesting, it's been interesting to hear how the like little things seem, even though they seem little compared to the big thing that's the problem, the little self-care routines and the small moments seem to be what keeps people going.
3: Yeah, I think it's like being able to change the lens in which you're looking at things, right? Like when you take that wider shot, it could just consume you and overwhelm you. And so sometimes just really tightening the shot, I guess, into focusing on one thing that you can do right now or today or tomorrow, that there's movement in that. It's not going to solve every single problem, but it's something.
0: That was Frances Chinchilla, a licensed social worker with AltaMed Health Services. We also heard from Hector Plasencia.
4: There's always a necessity to get involved.
0: Roca Armenta.
5: As I'm giving to others, how do I refill that cup?
0: Evelyn Hernandez.
6: Yo estoy luchando por mantenerme firme por mis hijos.
0: And Megan Ortiz.
7: Oh, that's a lot to handle on its own, and it's okay to say that's a lot.
0: Special thanks also to Dr. Sandra Pisano and to Jocelyn Perez, who I spoke to for this project as well. I'm Paulina Velasco in Los Angeles. You can find photos of the people you heard from in this piece on my social media accounts. I'm at _PinaVelasco, that's PinaVelasco. There you can also find resources that Frances, Roque, Hector, and the others recommend for mental health and self-care, books, IG accounts, blogs. This piece was produced as a project for the USC Center for Health Journalism's 2020 California Fellowship. Special thanks to Catherine Stifter. It was edited by Monica Lopez. Mariana Karstens did the voiceover for Evelyn Hernandez. The executive director of Making Contact is Sonia Green. Lisa Redman is director of production initiatives and distribution. Making Contact producers are Monica Lopez, Anita Johnson, and Salima Hamarani. For other shows and more information about this episode, visit radioproject.org. 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

of the A-Train. It's on the track, and it's on time. Duke Ellington, I'm Lee Evans, and you're inside the Lee Evans Jazz Show. KTAL 101.5 LP. We've got some good music lined up for you, and some poetry as well. And by the way, what day is this? I think it's Sunday. The 17th, maybe? Yes, it is. Oh, yeah.

Well, I hope you had a good week, and of course, looking forward to a better week. It's all about mind over matter. At least so they say. There's going to be some local activity here going on later on this afternoon. We'll talk about it a little later on in the program.

a hymn to Tewa. The gentleman playing the saxophone is Moses Kamala. It's a tribute to one of the pioneers of music in South Africa, a gentleman by the name of Moses Tewa Molekwa. He passed away about 20 years ago. When he did, the entire country, not just Johannesburg, but the entire country was in mourning. And of course, he mentored the gentleman that you're listening to right now, Moses Kamala. He committed suicide, by the way. And you know, the ironic part about it, they both committed suicide. Not at the same time, obviously. But Moses Kamala ended up committing suicide. And that was very tragic. Let's continue listening to a little bit more of a hymn for Tewa.

The Shadow of Your Smile. And that one was done by Eddie Lockjaw. And this was taken from the best of the jazz saxophone players. And, of course, you're listening to KTAL 101.5 LP FM. Here's a gentleman that's with a brand new release that's out right now. Tony Cipollone Jr., Winter Park.

Tony Giflone Jr. Winter Park. Beautiful sound. Mellow. And sort of appropriate for this time of the day on the Lee Evans Jazz Show, of course. Later on, if time permits, I'd like to reminisce a little bit about my days in New York. And a gentleman that's a poet, Gary Bird is his name. He had a show called The Gary Bird Experience on WWRL. And of course, he transitioned over to one of the top stations in New York City, maybe for that matter in the entire country, WBLS. And he did something called, that's about 72, he did something called Every Brother Ain't a Brother. And it was very poignant. And if time permits, we'll get into some of that. But right now we're listening to KTAL 101.5 LP.

Of course, by now, you all are aware who's playing. Miles Davis, Cannonball Adderley, some of the best in the business. It's called Freeloader.

Miles Davis and Freeloader. Featuring John Coltrane, Cannonball Adderley, and of course, Mr. Miles Davis himself.

0: Bird lives in a basement room, the bathroom down the hall. He has to tilt his head to keep from banging it on the heat ducts. He's almost 70 years old, living on chocolate bars and sour soup from Mingo's. Has a Rico in his pocket.
1: This is Doug Lang with some poems to some of the great jazz legendary that passed on.
0: Hatless in the high 60s, a French cigarette in his teeth, saying hello and goodbye to everybody. As he walks into Candina's smoke shop to ask for a match, she chides him, says, "Bird, bird, bird, how can you put smoke into such beautiful lungs?" Laughs then and gives him a lighter. "On the house," she says. "Here, birdie, just be careful you don't set the town on fire." And smiles, and he smiles back, Charlie Parker, stepping carefully out into the New York sunlight, butt still in his chompers, lighter feeling like money in his slender fingers, walks lonesome now past Stanhope and across, dodging taxis to where Birdland once stood, tall and rickety and real, when the music was all his and he was famous for breathing. Eric Dolphy. Imagine him, lips to flute at the seaside, calling home the birds, dark voice of bass clarinet, raising worms from damp grass, siren alto ricocheting off brick and rain, sad Harlem where girls skip rope broken stone, mamas stir oatmeal and nothing's an emergency. Eric. He loved his ghosts alive and never let them die. Stood on warped grandpa's shoulder of his time and touched a fingernail to the blood moon like that, sure it was burning. "Here," he said. "Now," he sang, wispy beard on a lonesome bandstand in Berlin. Exile, bent ear to bird song in a German parlor, while guests clinked wine, said catechisms under the cobweb chandelier. Eric. One long swinging breath, chain link melted to free sculpted aria of hard black opera, blue with meaning, blue Eric, praying up there, Eric Dolphy saying, "Look, America, I'm disappearing." Here he comes, man in red leather tam, big flippity-flop shoes.

0: cookie jar smile, Ray trombone stuck in craw Anderson, elephantasy droppings in hindim, slide oiled fine, music fat but knives inside it, gospel goofing, singing wine, wine, wine, falling sideways upstairs from Rampart Street to 52nd, notes, chunks of raw meat the dogs come after, kookaburra eating the gum-gum tree, spits, trunk, three-piece, suit yourself, big farts fall on New York City. Glissandi poop, bolden to bird, ears full of hiccups, Ray tailgate tween his teeth, Anderson swaggering, face east, chest west, ass to the south with bone in mouth, Anderson. Parading, masquerading, purple shading, notes that drop, bonk, splush, here comes the pooper scooper, here comes the glissandi police, it's Ray, I'm no felon eating watermelon Anderson, and gives the elephants his peace. Billy, my old man was a sailor when he saw her, New York, after the war. Stop over on way home, said there was this woman, we were in this club, and this drunk lady got up, started singing, and years after I listened to radio and records wanting to hear that voice, and walked to the stereo then, put on that song about the waterfront docks, it was her, he said, like he was certain, turned it up. Cigarette gone out, so relit, and blowing out smoke, mentioned gardenias. Sleeves. Night in piss rank Los Angeles club, Art Pepper squints, smoke in eyes from cig and dry leaf lips, rolls up sleeves, says, look, man, take a look, most of my arms are clean. Waits, then falls away laughing, and would have stretched the break till midnight, except this woman comes in, blue dress, clinging, face flushed, says, please, Art, play me a ballad. Play me a ballad sad as good sex, will ya? Him smiling, 180-degree kind of what's this grin, removes his cig to kiss her, then tied on his alto and went out and kissed her again and again and again, stroked her soft skin with notes, some smooth as breath, some sharp as careless fingernails, kissed her, stood in a blue spotlight alone, and touched her body, his arms bare, his sleeves rolled way up past the elbows. Reflections. Monk, you're gone, and the night's lonesome hours do not tinkle. Famous doors closed on bop, but on cold corners I still hear your thumbs fall kerplink-plank on blue humor. See your nimble ghost jack dance, shake Harlem Juilliard home, shake from shining sleeves all the notes you never played.
1: That's the poetry of a gentleman by the name of Ed Lang, giving tribute to some of the great jazz legendaries gone by too soon. And of course, reminder, you're listening to KTAL. LP, of course, 101.5.

Ella, the Lady Fitzgerald, and Satchmo, my man, unique voice. You know, back in the days, back in the 30s and 40s, people used to dance cheek to cheek to jazz music, believe it or not. Nobody does it anymore.

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1: Oh, I know the changes, but I just forgot the melody.
0: You don't have to play it.
1: I want to play it, though.
0: Okay, all right.
1: I'm trying to remember my Chew Berry licks. One, two, three.

That's the Bradford Marcellus. And something entitled Three Little Words. Pretty limited. But I'm sure it will suffice. It has to. 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

This is a gentleman that's been around forever. Had a little problem trying to find his album. But this one is called House of the Rising Sun. And of course, you're listening to KTAL 101.5 LP, Las Cruces.

Idris Muhammad, House of the Rising Sun in New Orleans. You'll definitely be hearing more of Idris Muhammad on my show going forward. Extremely talented young man. Or gentleman. You know, like people always refer to Stevie Wonder's Little Stevie. He used to be Little Stevie. He's no longer Little Stevie. He's Stevie Wonder.

Oh, don't forget, at the top of the hour, how can you forget the month hour? It's always provocative, always interesting. Something for everybody. And in the meantime, we're going to listen to a little bit of Najee just talking.

Oh, by the way, lest I forget, on Sunday, that means today, May 17th, students from the Oregon Mountain High School will present a showcase of original poetry and musical performances. The event, organized by Tim Staley, local poet, musicians, educators, and host of QTAL's Poetry Moment, will be held from 2 to 3 p.m. at the Mad Hatter Gallery, located at 221 North Main Street. The public is invited. That means you.

0: snaps my
1: That's Mr. King Pleasure trying to tell me time is up. Moody mood. Well, it's been real in the past 60 minutes. Feels like 60 seconds. Well, I hope you enjoyed the musical selections that was provided. Good music. Music that's good for you and good to you. Of course, you're inside the Leavens Jazz Show. Yeah, and God willing, I'll be back next week, and hopefully so will you. 12 noon to 1. And stand by for the moth hour. Comes up in roughly a little bit more than a minute. And in parting, I do wish that you live to be 105, maybe 102. Whatever the number is, it's going to be more than me. I just want to live to maybe be 99 years old, maybe 100 years old. Well, I hope you're looking forward to having a great week. And whatever you do, do it with love. And forget. Don't forget. Lee loves you. Until next Sunday, this is Lee Evans signing off. It's a wrap on the Lee Evans Jazz Show.

promised land. Maybe there we can find a good place to use a loving state of mind. I'm so tired of being without and never knowing what love's about. James Moody, you can come on in, man, and you can blow now.

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0: From PRX, this is the Moth Radio Hour. I'm your host, Jay Allison, producer of this radio show. In this hour, stories of culture shock, crossing the boundaries between people, communities, and even species. Sometimes we adapt, sometimes not so much. Our first story is told by Jason Cordellis. He told this with us at the U.S. Comedy Arts Festival in Aspen, Colorado. Here's Jason, live from the Wheeler Opera House.
1: In December of 2001, I went on my very first cruise, and I had always dreamed of going on one of those all-gay RSVP cruises. You know, the ones that you read about, to sunny Acapulco or Puerto Vallarta or Puerto Rico. All that sun, all those banana coladas, and all those boys. This, however, was not that cruise. On September 11th, my best girlfriend, Marion, lost her firefighter husband, Dave Fontana, and she was left alone to raise their five-year-old son, Aiden. The date also happens to be their wedding anniversary. So I quit my job, and I've been by her side pretty much ever since. And she says, I don't have to do that. And I say, well, it's what anyone would do. And she says, well, no, it's not. And I say, well, then it's what Susan Sarandon would do. And I mean, prior to the 11th, I was really just the gay best friend, you know. But since then, I have kind of been promoted. And Marion has come to refer to me to all the people in her life, the firefighters and the widows and the neighbors and cousins. She refers to me as her new gay husband. And I joke and I say, like Liza and David Guest. And Marion laughs, but most of the others ask me, Liza who? You see what I'm dealing with. Now, then came this cruise. Now, Royal Caribbean had generously offered this cruise to all the 343 firefighter families who had lost. And when Marion asked me if I was interested in going with her and Aiden, I kind of envisioned this gay family vacation, sort of a Will and Grace meets Love Boat meets Six Feet Under. And so, absolutely, I said. I would even make all the arrangements. So I call Royal Caribbean. And I speak to this Ms. Shapiro, a very surly woman, but I'm very excited about the tan that I know I'm gonna have. And I wanna know where the ship is gonna be going. Where's the ship going, I ask. She says, nowhere. I say, well, what do you mean? She says, I mean nowhere. I say, well, the ship has to have a destination. It must go to Puerto Rico or Acapulco or Puerto Vallarta. She says, no, it goes nowhere. I say, what, is the ship to stay in port? She says, no, it goes out to sea. I say, to where? She says, nowhere. This woman sounds as though she's reciting lines from an Ionesco play, poorly. I say, I'm sorry, I'm not getting this. So the ship has got to have a destination. She says, well, yeah, it leaves New York Harbor, it floats out to sea, then it floats back. We're calling this a cruise to nowhere. And I pause, and I wait for Rod Sterling to begin his voiceover. And then I continue, and I say, all right, let me get this right. You're sending a boat full of widows and their grief-stricken, terrorized families onto something called a cruise to nowhere? She says, yeah. I say, okay. And then later in the conversation, when I inquire as to why we have to provide passport numbers if we're really not gonna go anywhere, she says, well, you're going somewhere, but the somewhere is nowhere, and therefore everyone needs a valid US passport number. I should have known then that this cruise had the potential of sinking me. Comes cruise day, and we arrive at Pier 58, me, the gay husband, Marion, little Aiden, and we see the ship, which is, it's gotta be 8 blocks long and 14 stories tall, and it boasts its very own ice skating rink. In line, there are 5,000 people, because apparently the trip was offered to the entire fire department, and they all seem to have accepted. So I, the gay husband, wait in line, 3 hours, low blood sugar, after which I am dragging all of our luggage up a very steep ramp. At which point, the all-male Ice Capades dance team tramples me. I kind of get my bearings, and out of my pockets fall Aiden's Star Wars action figures out of my brand new Dolce & Gabbana puffy white ski jacket. And he runs up, screaming at me, and sprays me with his very berry juice box all over the brand new Dolce & Gabbana puffy white ski jacket. So I'm trying desperately just to keep it all together, my hair, my emotions, my outfit. He hits me because Queen Amidala's got all messed up. I'm thinking, not the only queen. And we get on board the ship. And the ship, the glorious ship, the interior of this ship, looks to me as if it has perhaps exploded out from the bowels of Siegfried and Roy. I mean, there are American flags everywhere and metallic everything, and there are kids screaming and widows crying and firefighters guzzling free beer. And my very tasteful gay male aesthetic begins to have kind of a panic attack. I mean, because like the Barney's Warehouse sale on a Saturday I can handle, but this husband vacation stuff, not so much. And I just chant the mantra that I have since the beginning of all this, which is, it's about Marion, not me. This is about Marion, not me. And I take a deep, calm breath, and then we set sail to nowhere. And if you're wondering just how long it takes to get to nowhere, the answer is about 18 hours, which is a bit distressing because it's taken me 34 years. And I rally for Marion as best as I can, and I'm introduced to the firefighters as her gay husband, and I curtsy politely. But no one gets me. No one gets it. No one gets it. I have not been around another gay man for 3 months because I'm cooking and cleaning for Marion. I'm putting Aiden in bed, and I'm giving her foot massages like her husband did and providing her with sympathy and Valium. And I look around, and I see that I'm the only gay husband on board. The only gay anything. And I begin to see that, for some reason, surprisingly, there isn't a high demand for the gay man in the world of a wife of a firefighter. Which is surprising, because with all due respect to the wives of firefighters, they could really benefit from us. Really. I mean, that first night I kind of gave my services to this woman, and we were sitting and chatting, and I said to her, you know, Veronica, you're much too pretty to be wearing that much lip liner. I mean, just soften it. And she didn't like that. Back in Brooklyn, I made sense of Marion's life, but here, not so much. You know, and so the second night, we put Aiden with a babysitter, thank God. And we go to dinner, and at the dinner, the orchestra plays Marion's wedding song. So we leave, and we take a stroll on board, and it's chilly, and it's moonlight. It's very romantic. And we pause to gaze at the moon, and I can see that Marion's about to start crying. And I've been able to now kind of gauge her emotional moods like a seismologist kind of reads a Richter scale. And I want to say something funny, so I joke, and I say, it's like our gay honeymoon. And she kind of laughs, and then it's quiet. And for the first time, I start to miss my own life. I mean, clearly we should be here and having this moment, but I think with different people, her with her husband, and me with, I don't know, the Ice Capades dance team, maybe. And I start to wonder, and maybe it's wrong, but I was like, God, is this really all that my life has become now? You know, I'm just going to be a gay man married to this wonderful but kind of high-maintenance woman. And is this what happened to Tom Cruise? I don't know. And then, like a gift from the gods, I swear to God, Marion hears this beat. She hears a disco beat, because above us there's a discotheque. And it sounds so queer, but I mean, Barbra Streisand and Donna Summer's Enough is Enough is Enough starts playing. And Marion is infected, and she wants to dance. And I'm like, yeah, I don't know. She says, do it for me. I say, oh, fine, because it's Donna Summer. So we dance. And we go up to the discotheque, Jester's. And Jester's has got dry ice and gargoyles and all this and that. And she's she's dancing, and I'm on the sideline pouting, because I'm supposed to be on a gay cruise, not a widow cruise. And until I hear Patti LaBelle's Lady Marmalade, because this is my song, right? This is the song I came out to 20 years ago to my best friend. So I'm in this disco trance all of a sudden. Those widows from Staten Island kind of look like drag queens to me. And I take to the dance floor. And I, like, months of despair and sadness are just dripping off of me in the middle of this dance floor, in the middle of this cruise, in the middle of nowhere. And it doesn't matter where we are or what kind of cruise it is, because my friend Marion and I were dancing. We're having a good time, and we're laughing, and she's smiling and sweating, and we're mouthing those immortal lyrics, gitchy, gitchy, ya, ya, da, da, you know? And for just a moment, it feels like nothing's changed. No, not that nothing has changed, but that at least, as Gloria Gaynor would say, I will survive, or she will survive, or whatever. You get the point, we'll survive. And then, who should spill onto the dance floor but, thank you, the entire all-male Ice Capades dance team. And I am stunned because I have not seen another homosexual up close for 3 months. And I look at them, and I mean, so intrigued by their movement and their pageantry, you know, and I want to dance with the Ice Capades dancers, but I'm dancing with Ice Capades, you know, and she sees me looking longingly, and she motions with her hands to me as if to say, go, Jason, go, be with your people. I will be all right. And so I do, and I talk to them, and I introduce myself as a gay husband, and they laugh, and one of them, wearing a headdress, says, no sh**, well, like Liza and David Guest. And we all laugh, and I feel great. And then I look over, and Marion is is alone at the bar, and she's sipping a cocktail, and she's crying. And I go to walk over to her. But then this captain, this very handsome captain, approaches her with a cocktail, and she blushes. And I think, of course. Of course. I mean, eventually, I'm going to be replaced. I mean, it's natural, but it kind of... So then there's a little squeal over here because a Cher song has come on and the Ice Capades dancers want to dance. And the one with the headdress asks me if I want to dance. And I look at him, and I look at Mary, I look at him, and I look at the headdress. He's wearing a headdress. I say, yeah, I want to dance. And so I do. That's it.
0: That was Jason Cordelos. Jason left New York in 2007 to write for Mad TV in L.A. for a few seasons. Since then, he moved back to his hometown of San Francisco and is writing a book about his pioneering ancestors' history. They were one of the families in the infamous Donner Party in 1846. In a moment, cultural icon Cheech Marin discovers a new world just a few towns away when the Moth Radio Hour continues.
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0: This is the Moth Radio Hour from PRX. I'm your host, Jay Allison. And in this episode, stories of getting your bearings after your world shifts. Next up is actor, comedian, and activist Cheech Marin. He told this story at a main stage event we produced in partnership with the Mesa Arts Center in Arizona. Here's Cheech Marin, live at the Moth.
1: Bam, bam, bam!
2: I was only 8 years old, but I knew exactly what that sound was. I think that every 8-year-old in South Central LA knew exactly what that sound was. There were gunshots, and they were being fired 3 feet outside my bedroom window.
1: Bam, bam!
2: Another 2 shots, and I just slid out of the bed and crawled as fast as I could into the living room where my mom and dad slept in a Murphy bed that pulled out of the wall. Mom, they're shooting back there. I know, mijo, stay down. And she grabbed me and threw herself on top of me. And it must have been, my heart was beating so hard I could feel it in my feet, man. And she stayed on me for a long time, and then finally she got up, went to the window, pulled back the shade, and then red and blue swirling police lights filled the whole room. And Mom, where's Dad? He's out there. What's happening? There was a burglary. And indeed, there was a burglary happening in the barbershop next door. And over the years, I asked my dad, what happened that night? And this is what he told me. At about 3 o'clock in the morning, he heard this faint tinkle of a low-rent burglar alarm going off. Tinkle, tinkle, tinkle. He said it sounded just low rent. And at this time, he was an 8-year veteran of the Los Angeles Police Department. So he got up, pulled back the shade, and he looked over there, and there was a guy in the barbershop walking around with a little flashlight. Without thinking, he got on his khaki pants, put on his white T-shirt, and got his gun. He told my mother, call the police, give them the address, tell them I'm LAPD, and I'm going out to investigate. And be sure to tell them I'm wearing a white T-shirt. So he went down the alley, got to the place where the door had been jimmied open, saw the guy in there, shone his flashlight and his gun at him, and said, I'm a LAPD, come out with your hands up. And the guy complied. And he walked out of the place, and he stood there in the alley while my dad turned him around, put his hands up against the wall, and started frisking him. In one pocket, he pulled out 3 straight razors. In the other pocket was a very long screwdriver, which I guess he used to jimmy open the door. And he held him there. The guy said, what are you going to do with me? My dad said, I'm just going to hold you here until the cops come. They're on their way. It had been raining that night, and he laid his umbrella up against the wall. And all of a sudden, you could hear a siren coming down the street. And he looked at my dad and said, I'm not going back to prison. And he made a lunge for his gun and knocked it out of his hand. The gun was on the ground, on the wet ground, and they both went for it. And whoever got there first was going to live. And he wrestled with the guy, and he was trying to keep him away from the gun as much as he could. And he was trying to get a hold of him. And the guy broke free, grabbed the umbrella that was lying there, and started to whack him over the head with it. Just at that same time, the cops came out of their car at the head of the alley. My mom opened the window. My husband's a policeman. He's the one in the white T-shirt, the white T-shirt. He's the cop. By this time, my dad had found the gun on the wet ground, turned on his back, and fired. And he hit the guy in the shoulder. At the same time, the other cops let go. Bam, bam, bam, bam. The guy staggered, almost made it to the end of the alley, and then collapsed. He was dead. And in every police-involved shooting, there's an inquest. Everybody that's participated or had something to do with it gives testimony. All the cops, my dad, even my mother. The man's parents, who lived in the area, they came and they testified that they had tried the best to do it to raise their son, but he had a significant criminal record And I just spent 4 years in the state penitentiary for armed robbery. But they said he didn't deserve to die for this burglary. They concluded that it was a justifiable homicide in the act of an armed robbery, case closed. Everything went back to normal. But it never went back to normal for me. I had nightmares every single night. Anything woke me up and I was out in the window looking around. And my heart was always beating. And I was on the juvenile track to a fast heart attack. So about 6 months go by. And my dad announces one day, we're going to go take a trip out to the San Fernando Valley to see my police buddy, Ernie. Okay, well, I'd never been to the San Fernando Valley. Sounded like an exciting adventure. I'd never been to the country, and that's what country there was. So we all piled in the Plymouth and headed out for Granada Hills. I remember getting on the freeway, and the freeway in those days stopped at Van Nuys, and we had to go through five or six towns before we got to Granada Hills and all the orange groves. It was in the middle of an orange grove. And it was kind of boring. It was a long ride. And I started looking out the window, and what I noticed that shocked me, people had swimming pools in their backyards, their own private swimming pools. How could they? Wow. And so I started counting them. As we got along, well, I got a search for them. I looked through fences and behind stuff, and where I could see a flash of blue, there was a swimming pool. How can there be so many? And by the time we got to the Dickens house, that was the name of the family we were going to visit, I'd gotten up to 50. Wow. So we got to the Dickens house, Ernie, Virginia, and their son Mike, and they were very nice, and they made us lunch, and my dad and Ernie fell in this easy camaraderie that all cops have. And then they announced, Ernie and I are going for a ride, and we'll be right back. Oh, okay. So we continued to chat with Virginia and Mike and tell stories, and they became our lifelong friends. After a couple hours, my dad and Ernie came back and chatted a little more. Then my dad announced, well, we're going home now. Okay, see you later. We all climbed back into the Plymouth and headed back for South Central. My dad was very silent on the way back home. He didn't say a word till we're almost home, and then he said, I bought a house today. And my mother's jaw dropped. What? Yeah, I just made a down payment on the house a block over from Ernie's. We're gonna move in a week. My mother at the time was 8.5 months pregnant with my twin sisters. She started breathing really heavy. I thought she was gonna deliver right there. So a week later, I find myself in the cab of a moving truck with my dad on the way to our new home in Granada Hills. And I was scared. I was excited, but I was scared. I wasn't scared about leaving South Central. I that was a scary place for me. I'd seen two homicides by the time I was 7. And there was always, I was kind of missing a couple friends, but not much. But I would miss my extended family who lived all over the South Central, my cousins, my aunts, my uncles, my grandmother, my grandfather. But we were going to this new place, Granada Hills. So as soon as we got off the freeway, I started counting swimming pools again. And by the time we got to our new house, I was up to 75. So there we were, in front of our brand new house, glistening in the middle of this dirt lot. And I looked up and down the block, and there were similar houses on brand new house, dirt lot. And I was, wow, this is amazing. And we got out of the car and walked up to the house and opened the door, and that smell of a brand new house. And if you can take the smell of a new car and multiply it by 100,000 times, that's what that smell was, that fresh paint and that parquet floor that never been stepped on. We were the first people ever going to be, we were the first people to ever live in this house. And it was like, like we were in dreamland. And so we walked in and looked around, and it was 4 bedrooms where we had been living in this tiny, tiny duplex in South Central. And it was 4 bedrooms, 2 baths, and a huge lot. I would learn all my basic gardening skills in that lot. And that night, we went to sleep. We only had 2 pieces of furniture in the whole house, 2 beds, the one I slept in and the one my parents slept in. And I went to sleep. And in the middle of the night, I woke up, I heard a sound. It's happening again. I looked out the window. We didn't have any shades on the windows at this time. We had just moved in. Looked out the window and could see nothing. But this, it sounded like our house was getting electrocuted. Opened the window, and the sound got louder. And I opened the window the whole way, and it was really loud now. And it took me a minute to figure out what exactly that sound was. It was crickets. A million crickets. A million crickets had replaced screaming sirens, which I heard 10 times a day in South Central. And the next day, my dad had to get up and go to work, and he all the way in downtown LA. He took the only car. We were there at the house. My poor mother would just wander around trying to find some shady spot and sit there and pant like a German shepherd, you know. She was going to deliver any day. So I would walk her around. I got up and I would walk, she would waddle. And we would go into every room and just kind of sit there in the room and feel the ambiance of the room. There was no furniture. We'd sit on the floor. Even at that age, it was hard to pick her up after we had to get out of there. And we'd go into, I picked out my room. Okay, that's great. It's a parquet floor. It's just like at the Boston Gardens. This is amazing. And then we picked out the room that my twin sisters, Margie and Monica, would occupy. And we would look out the window of every room, and then we would go and sit in the living room and look out those windows and imagine a big lawn in front and gardens in back. And we didn't have a swimming pool. And we would never have a swimming pool. And it was okay. I didn't really care. It was just a status symbol. Besides, I didn't even know how to swim at that point. So summer went on, and it was always hot. It was just 100 degrees every day. And my grandmother came out to help with the care of the twins, and they were born, Margie and Monica. And we were having a great time settling into our new house. I remember the first day my mother walked in the kitchen and turned on the taps, and mud came out. That's how new that house was, man. So summer was over, and I was ready to start my new school, Granada Hills Elementary. So my grandmother had come, and she was watching over my twin sisters, and my mother walked me through the orange grove till we arrived at Granada Hills Elementary. And we got up to the playground, and there was kids yelling and screaming. It looked just like South Central, only everybody was a little more polite, but it was loud. And we walked in and found my classroom. Teacher was very nice. She greeted me, showed me to a desk. And I was trying to be on my best behavior, you know, and I was actually trying not to wrinkle my clothes. And I walked like a starched robot. And I sat down. I don't even remember what she said. She was just going on about this is here, this is there, and these are the rules, and blah, blah, blah. Recess bell rang. All the kids headed out the door. So I got out there and looked around at the playground, and I noticed that everybody was white. Everybody, not all white. There was a few Mexicans, but no Asians, and certainly no blacks. I said, well, this is weird, but okay. I mean, one day everybody in my neighborhood is black, and then the next day everybody was white. It was like going from Nigeria to Knott's Berry Farm, you know? What is going on here? So I looked around for something familiar, something I could relate to, and in the distance I saw a tetherball, and kids were playing tetherball. Hey, they had tetherball in my old school. I'll go try that. I walked over and sat down on the bench to be the next one to play. And they were playing tetherball just like they played tetherball in South Central.

0: And I guess that was the first time his sense of entitlement ever got challenged. Because he lit up like a thermometer, and he didn't stop crying for a half hour. And the teacher, nearby teacher, heard little Johnny crying. He came, got the both of us, and marched us off to the principal's office. And on the way there, I thought of the beating that I was absolutely going to get from my father for misbehaving. But it paled in the comparison to the thought of at least one little a-hole was never going to bother me again. Nice first day. So I was thinking, South Central was undeniably a violent place. Sirens every day. But the violence was general. It was all around. It was happening to other people. This is the first time it was personal. This is the first time I'd ever been in a fight. I didn't fight with my friends. They were my friends. And so I wondered, I was the same kid in the situation. So what was different about that world and the new world? What was that dividing line? What was that boundary that separated those two worlds? And I came to the conclusion that it was a line of 75 swimming pools. Thank you.
1: That was Cheech Marin. In addition to his fame and notoriety as half of Cheech and Chong, he's directed Broadway shows, been honored by the Smithsonian, written children's books, and a memoir called Cheech is Not My Real Name, But Don't Call Me Chong. Cheech is of Mexican descent and holds one of the most significant private collections of Chicano art in the world. I caught up with Cheech recently on an internet call. Obviously, you're a comedian. You're also a memoirist. How does telling a story at the Moth differ from the other ways you talk about your life?
0: More frightening, you know, really, because these are, you know, untested things. And the first reaction you get is when you put it in front of an audience. So you don't know how's it going to go, or, you know, you don't know where the spots are, and you just go and do it. So it's tightrope walking for me. You know, I'm used to, you know, rehearsal and know exactly what I'm doing. Oh, there was a lot of improv in it, but this was frightening. And it was this particular one was a subject that was, you know, very fragile to my psyche.
1: Because of the traumatic events that you went through as a kid?
0: Yeah, exactly. And the neighborhood, and then my father was a policeman in the middle of it all. It was, you know, it was, you know, when you're growing up as a kid, everything seems normal, you know, because that's all you know. You know, gunshots in the middle and 3 o'clock in the morning is normal, you know, and every kid in that neighborhood knew what that was. Getting shot or, you know, hit or, I mean, it's like, oh, that's normal. That happens every day. Well, it doesn't happen every day in most neighborhoods, but it did in mine.
1: Mm-hmm. Until you got to the swimming pool neighborhood.
0: Into the swimming pool, guys, man. That line, you know. I mean, you know, what for me, what it brought back was a lot of, I mean, those memories sitting in the back of the car, in the back seat of the car, you know, when I'm all alone.
1: I like in your stories the way you talk about childhood, it seems like it's really vivid for you. You bring it back really easily, like you transport yourself and us there.
0: Yeah, you know, I was coming into consciousness, basically. I'm just passing the age of reason and starting to figure a little few things out. And then when you had something to contrast it with, South Central to Granada Hills is as much contrast as you could get. You know, like, okay, how do I fit in here? How do I do this? So those memories are very, very vivid.
1: Are you going to tell any more Moth stories, you think?
0: I don't know. I mean, that was very scary for me. It really is a higher wire deal. You know, you go tilting over here and you got to tilt back, you know, but you're listening to the audience for reaction for the very first time. And it's like, phew.
1: But you know, a Moth story audience reactions, I mean, as a comedian, what you said is true. If they don't laugh, it's not funny. But with a Moth, you might just change their rate of breathing.

0: Or you might
1: That's exactly it. That's exactly it. When they're quiet, that's much more fearful because you never heard it before. And in that silence, there is great depth and great meaning.
0: It's mentioned that you have like the largest collection of Chicano art or something like it. Can you tell me a little about that?
1: Yeah, I don't claim to have the largest. I mean, there's other large collections out there. I just claim to have the best. I mean, you know, you can argue with that, but you know, show me your museum.
0: Cheech Marin. His recently opened museum in Riverside, California, is the Cheech Marin Center for Chicano Art and Culture. He says it will probably be referred to as the Cheech. In a moment, two stories about crossing the boundary between the human and the animal kingdoms when this hour about culture shock continues.
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0: You're listening to the Moth Radio Hour from PRX. I'm Jay Allison, producer of this show. We're hearing about relating to new worlds, and our next stories are both about ways we relate to the world of animals. The first comes from our Houston Story Slam, where we partner with Houston Public Media. Storyteller Prachi Mehta grew up afraid of animals. So when she arrived in Texas from her native India, the ubiquity of pets was surprising and even profoundly uncomfortable. Here's Prachi at Warehouse Live in Houston.
1: Have you all ever watched those movies where they portray animals as extraterrestrial beings with different senses from us, capable of talking in their own little language and having special powers? I was one of those people who believed that to be true. I grew up in India, where animals live a very different life from us humans. Let me explain. Growing up, I watched cats and dogs walking down the street, having a ball. They had no rules. They would chase each other, scavenge for food, hunt, do whatever they pleased. I rarely saw pets, and for me, animals were someone to be afraid of, someone to be feared and respected. Now, this perception was greatly challenged when I moved to the United States 6 years back. And when I moved here, my first stop was Austin. For those of you who have been to Austin, it's a beautiful city with beautiful people, and you hardly see animals walking down the street. Animals were people's friends here, best friends. They were companions, they were confidants of the American people. And I was not used to that idea. It was very strange to me. Sometimes I would walk into conversations where I thought they were talking about their kids. For instance, they would be talking about how education and development and learning and daycare and sickness, and at some point I realized they're talking about their pets. It was amazing. I would always feel like I had nothing to contribute at this point. And so I would just, you know, nod my head and say, yeah. So not just the fact that I was there in America and, you know, living a new life, I was so excited trying to make new friends and just, you know, live it up, you know, it's the American dream. But my American dream came to a full stop when I had to understand that I had to deal with pets everywhere. Everywhere I went, my friends' siblings, my professors, everyone had at least one pet. I walk into their house very excited, trying to make friends, and as soon as I entered their house and saw a pet, I would jump on the couch or jump on the bed because I wanted to be as far as possible from these pets. My friends, they were tolerant, you know, they were very nice to me, and they would actually make sure that they logged their pets and kept them as far as possible. And at some point, I felt that if this continues, I can definitely see myself staying in the U.S. But as things went on, you know, 2 years down the line, I was almost done with graduate school at UT Austin, and I was still keeping my arm's distance from any kind of pet possible. Now, as it happens, you know, life has its own course. So the last month that I was in Austin, I had to stay with my cousin. And I used to visit this cousin often. She lived in Round Rock, and she did not have pets, so I was fine, right? And I go there very excited to spend my last month in Austin with them, and I walk in, and I see this little puppy walk up to me. And she has three kids, my cousin, and they're like, Prachi Masi, look, we have a pet. Dad gifted one to my mom last week. And I was just like, oh my God, I can't do this. I just ran. The kids running towards me, and I was running towards the couch. And it was a little puppy, a sweet little puppy, a Labrador. And in retrospect, it was just so cute. But at that time, I just felt like it would claw, you know, it would come and bite me. And I thought that, you know, that was all they wanted to do was to come and bite you. You know, it was just like a deception. You know, they're so sweet and cute, and those little cats and little dogs, and you go close to them, and as soon as you go close to them, you're gone. So the next month, I spent very carefully in my cousin's house. I was in on the topmost surfaces as possible, on the first floor, on beds, on couches. I would not try to put my feet down because the puppy was roaming everywhere. And it was tough. My niece and nephew, they would take the dog and come to me close, brandishing it as a sword when they wanted something from me. So at some point, my cousin sat me down. She had had enough. She took me close to the dog, and she was like, "You are touching this dog right now." I closed my eyes, and with trembling hands, I touched the dog. And sensing that it was not going to bite me anytime soon, I actually stroked it. And I stroked it once more. And it was fine, you know. It actually did not bite me. So I felt that my fear had gone away at that point, but no, it took a couple more months. I had to meet with more pets, more cats and dogs. I made it a point to go and say hi to all of my friends' pets. And at some point, I got rid of the fear. And that has set me free. Let me tell you something, letting go of fear is empowering. And from that point onwards, I'm okay with any pet. I have just one rule, don't lick me. Otherwise, bring it on. Thank you.
0: Prachi Mehta has been living in the United States for almost 8 years now, working in the energy sector. She tells us she's proud to finally be able to occupy the same room as someone's pet. She now adores Jimmy, the pup in the story, and when she visits him, Jimmy still knows to lay down calmly, to be patted, and not to lick. To see a photo of Prachi, unafraid, despite having a cat in her lap, you can go to our website, themoth.org. How we regard other creatures can range from reverence to food. Our next storyteller, Marnie Litvin, tries to bridge that divide. She told this at a Story Slam in New York City, where WNYC is a media partner of The Moth. Here's Marnie, live from the Bell House in Brooklyn.
2: I did a little bit of farm work in college and a little bit of farm work after college. And when I'm 24, I get this summer job at a Quaker farm camp in Vermont. And I'm gonna work in the garden, and I'm gonna teach teenagers how to work in a garden. And I'm gonna have a very relaxed summer, and I'm gonna learn all about Quaker values, and it's gonna be real chill. And in my second week of training before the kids arrive, the head farmer is teaching us about the values of nonviolence and simplicity and interdependence and valuing the light in all of us. And I'm dozing off. And then I hear her say, "And that is why we do chicken harvest." And I'm like, "Excuse me? That is not the right verb." But it turns out that at this camp where we have kids working on a working farm all summer, doing construction projects, volunteering at a day camp, this is a real service-oriented camp, one of the things that we have the kids do is raise chickens and then kill them and eat them. And because I'm part of the garden staff, I get to run it. I'm a vegetarian. Been a vegetarian for 20 years. And I worked on farms with vegetables. vegetables. I do vegetables. And I'm like, okay, This is what we're going to do. And all summer long, we get these chickens. They're called broiler hens. They're like Franken chickens. And they grow super fast. And they're the kind of chickens that are used in like meat processing. Like they're not cute. They grow these giant breasts like within 6 weeks. And like their little legs like can't even support them. And so for the whole summer, every kid has to help take care of the chickens. We feed them every day, we water them, we talk to them, we love them. And then at the end of the summer, it's time for chicken harvest. And I don't know how I'm gonna get through it because I've never slaughtered an animal, I've never killed anything, never wanted to. But I'm like, okay, we're doing this. So the way that I go about it is that I make sure that everything is perfect. I set up all the stations that the kids are gonna go through with their chickens. I lead a training beforehand on how it's okay to cry, it's okay to laugh on accident, it's okay to hit your friend. You know, we don't know how we're gonna react. You know, at least of all me and every kind of, you know, we all have to respect each other. And the kids are like, okay, okay, okay. And they're looking at me and I'm like, it's totally fine, right? And they're like, you tell us. And so the day of chicken harvest, I wake up in the morning, I assemble all the kids and I tell them, okay, the first part of chicken harvest is to give your chicken the best last day ever. So the kids, I pair the kids up. Each kid gets a chicken. And they spend the day cuddling the chicken. Taking the chicken to the lake. Doing arts and crafts with their chicken. And then it's the afternoon and it's time to harvest. So I'm just like, I'm so focused on the preparations for it that like, it's just, it starts happening and it happens so fast. And before you know it, first there's a field of chickens and kids and then there's just a field. And within an hour, it feels like it happens in seconds, everyone has killed their chicken and processed their chicken. And at the end of it, we're all covered in blood and feathers and I go down to the lake to collect my thoughts, and I want to cry, and I can't, because it was so easy. I'm looking at my reflection in the water, and I'm like, you are a person who can kill things. I didn't know that about myself, and I thought, I can't wait to eat this chicken. And most of us don't have the opportunity to know what it's like to kill something. But I know that when the revolution comes, I'm gonna love it. Thank you.
0: That was Marnie Litvin. Marnie is a writer and comic living in Ann Arbor. They are a student in the Helen Zell Writers Program at the University of Michigan. 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
3: like chicken pie.
0: That's it for this episode. We hope you'll join us next time. And that's the story from The Moth.

This episode of the Moth Radio Hour was produced by me, Jay Allison, Catherine Burns, and Meg Bowles. Co-producer is Vicky Merrick, associate producer Emily Couch. The stories were directed by Sarah Austin Jeunesse and Leah Tao. The rest of the Moth leadership team includes Sarah Haberman, Jennifer Hickson, Kate Tellers, Jennifer Birmingham, Marina Kluche, Suzanne Rust, Brandon Grant, Inga Gladowski, Sarah Jane Johnson, and Aldi Kaza. Moth stories are true as remembered and affirmed by the storytellers. Our theme music is by The Drift. Other music in this hour from Patti LaBelle, Hermanos Gutierrez, Rye Cooter, and the funkiest band you've never heard. We receive funding from the National Endowment for the Arts. 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

0: Cultural Ponderings, S.A. Peterson, Smell. What I remember most about Hawaii is the smell of plumeria. It permeates the air. Hiking through giant elephant ear jungles, the spongy earth smell rising thick and dank with each step to secret waterfalls offers a unique experience. The odd citrus-like odor of lily koi breaking open along the path and wafting up permeates the air. The thought of these smells brings a flood of memories. Smell is that intense. Humans can distinguish a trillion odors through hundreds of receptors, each encoded to sense a different smell. When we smell, we are receiving evaporating organic molecules through the air. Molecules pass through the sensitive nerve endings in the nasal cavity as they travel to the back of the nose to dissolve within a mucus bundle of neurons. This bundle interprets and transmits messages directly to the olfactory cortex, amygdala, and hippocampus in our brain. These three centers link scent to perception, memory, and emotion instantaneously to signal danger or pleasure. Our sense of smell varies with circadian rhythm, our internal day and night cycle. Changes in our sense of smell during the day can affect how we sleep. In one NIH study, researchers found that our sense of smell changes at predictable times. It is less in the morning, more in late afternoon, peaks around 9 p.m., then wanes throughout the small hours. Studying how smell functions has given us new insights into disease, perception, and emotion. The loss of smell is a first sign of Alzheimer's or Parkinson's. Trained dogs and electronic noses can detect infections, diabetes, and cancer. Aromatherapy can alter moods and help heal and soothe ailing bodies. Smell does not act alone. It often combines with other senses, taste, hearing, touch, sight. Just as smell alerted our ancestors of danger, storms, fire, food, and water, it also contributed to social cues, friend or foe, and potential mates. How smell affects our mental and emotional state seems inherent in our evolution. Synesthesia affects a growing number of people. It is the experience of cross sensations, perceiving more than one sense at the same time. Smell may elicit sound. Sound may elicit colors. Touch may strike directly to the heart with the taste of a color. Synesthesia may be part of our evolution. Next time you smell something so deeply, it moves you to memories, feelings, colors, or gives you a big smile. Think of it as evolution, or perhaps hearkening back to our ancestors.
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2: Mr. Theodore G. Bilbo was a U.S. senator, and not a good one. A member of the Ku Klux Klan, he once proposed a bill that would deport 12 million African Americans to Liberia in an effort to save on unemployment costs. He accepted illegal contributions, among them, excavation of a lake for creating his own island. And just when you think he couldn't get any worse, he was well known for his frequent practice of illyism, the use of the third person to refer to oneself.

0: Adrianne Claiborne wrote this song with singer, labor activist, and husband Bob Claiborne in 1938. Soundbeat is produced at the Belfer Audio Archive, Syracuse University Libraries. I'm Brett Barry.
1: This is your DJ, Dashiki Joe, inviting you to join me Friday nights from 7 to 9 p.m. for Dashiki Joe's Jam Nation, bringing you a taste of the best jam bands, known for their live shows featuring 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Dead, Fish, Allman Brothers, and Whitesnake. Spread Panic, to modern-day staples of Moe, Lotus, Billy Strings, Humphreys McGee, STS9, My Morning Jacket, and introducing newcomers like Goose, Lettuce, Magic Beans, Pigeons Playing Ping Pong, Solar Circuit, Flux Capacitor, and Dogs in a Pile, taking this long, strange trip further each week on a nine-mile skid where my mind should be, on Dashiki Joe's Jam Nation.
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New music from Bold Wine on Strange Currency. That is Vowed, the latest single from that Wichita, Kansas-based outfit, predicting an EP that'll be out just a little bit later on this year. Jed Budman with you here on the show with selections on the way from Brave Boy. Also here, unwed sailor Kurt Vile from his new record, Philadelphia's Been Good to Me. And in a little bit, some live music from the band Acetone. Right now, it's Failure from that group's latest, Location Lost. This is Solid State.

Jojo, that is Where Did We Go So Wrong, title cut from the second full-length from that Wichita, Kansas-based duo. That's Joey Lemon and Georgia Sutton. Where Did We Go Wrong is the title cut from their new record, of course. And Acetone before that, Cindy, a live recording, and that took place on May 31st, 1998. That was released as a double disc set back in 2024 for Record Store Day, as I've enjoyed as much of this as I can stand. Some of the final performances from Acetone taking place in the spring of 1998, and that is now out on New West Records. We'll get to some more music from that coming up a little bit later on, and the tune we heard there is Cindy. The group Failure is back with a new full-length called Location Lost, and from it we heard Solid State at the top. Jet Bowden with you here on Strange Currency with Music on the Horizon from Aaron Lee Tazian. He's got a new record coming out this summer called Get Over It, Underdog. We'll also get to a tune from Criteria from the record Seas, and before we know it, music from Doug Gillard. Right now, it's Wilco.

Guided by Voices, that's When You're My Clown, Nothing Happens, from the upcoming record Crawl Space of the Pantheon. And before that, we heard from longtime Guided by Voices guitarist Doug Gillard with Until I See You Again, from the LP Parallel Stride. Doug Gillard, a recent guest on our podcast, Into Music. You can find that at KMUW.org or wherever you get your podcasts. And Wilco at the top, an October 2021 recording of them in Seattle, Washington, at the Paramount Theater, Poor Places and Reservations. And coming up on this episode of Strange Currency, music on the horizon from Aaron Lee Tashian and his new record, Get Over It, Underdog. We'll get to more live music from Acetone and their new double archival release, I've Enjoyed This As Much As I Can Stand. Right now, it's time for one from Criteria. That's Omaha, Nebraska-based outfit is back with a record this year called Seas. This is one of the lead singles, Lean Outs.

New music from Kurt Vile on Strange Currency, Chance to Bleed. You can find that on his upcoming LP, Philadelphia's Been Good to Me. White Denim featuring Costa G. Ruby is the tune. Find that on White Denim's latest, 13. And Criteria at the Top from Omaha, Nebraska. Lean Out is the song, and that is on the new Criteria record, Seas, band's first in about 6 years. Jed Bowden with you here on Strange Currency with music on the way from Brave Boy. We'll get to another tune from the band Bold Wine and hear music from Wendy Eisenberg as well as Teddy Thompson and Driving and Crying. Right now it's Unwed Sailor. That group is back with a record called High Remembrance. From it, this is Don't Let Go.

Unwed Sailor, that is Don't Let Go, and you can find that on that Tulsa, Oklahoma-based group's latest. It's called High Remembrance. That band doing some pretty heavy touring this spring, and apparently looking forward to their next record as well. Unwed Sailor releasing a new album about every 18 months in recent years. Jed Bodwin with you here on Strange Currency, with music on the other side of the hour from Carla J. Easton. We'll hear from the California-based outfit, The Pretty Flowers, and their latest, Never Felt Bitter, plus music from Driving and Crying, as well as Teddy Thompson. Right now, of course, is that time where we need to take a second to remind you that Strange Currency is a production of KMUW. 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Thanks again for listening. We'll see you in a little bit. Closing's out now with Brave Boy. This is Drifting.

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Aaron Lee Tazian, that is Lost and Alone from his upcoming LP, Get Over It, Underdog. That'll be out in full this summer, and he's doing some dates opening for the Wallflowers throughout the spring of 2026. Jed Bowden with you here on Strange Currency, getting ready to bring you music this hour from Wendy Eisenberg, also Carla J. Easton. We'll get to a tune from the band Criteria, and right now it's Failure from that band's latest LP, Location Lost. The tune is The Air's on Fire.

Life music from Acetone, that is All the Time. And just before that, I've enjoyed as much of this as I can stand. And that's a tune serving as the title for a live release from Acetone, captured live at the Knitting Factory in New York City back in May of 1998. And Acetone initially releasing that as a Record Store Day product back in 2024. Getting wider release now, thanks to New West Records. Failure at the Top from that effort's latest, Location Lost. The tune is The Air's on Fire. Jed Bowden with you here on Strange Currency, with plenty more music coming your way this hour, including Teddy Thompson. We'll hear from The Pretty Flowers, Wendy Eisenberg, and right now it's another tune from the Wichita, Kansas-based group Bold Wine, from an upcoming EP that'll see the light of day this summer. This is a tune called Lantern.

It is just a chemical reaction. Bitch, people just can't get no satisfaction. Ain't this life in a test tube fun? What's born of this is gonna make you run. Ideas that may have seemed are flowing like a stream, but when wealth takes control, ideas no longer flow. The dam that builds up is surely gonna blow, and time is gonna show we were quick to be too slow. The science friction.

Aaron Lee Tazian, that is Science Friction from his new record, Get Over It Underdog. And before that, from Omaha, Nebraska, the band Criteria, back with a tune called You Maketh Me. You'll find that on the new Criteria record, Seas. And that's the first one from Criteria in about 6 years. And that is a band that has a history that goes back to the late 1990s. At the top, from Wichita, Kansas, Bold Wine, one of that group's singles from this year, Lantern, and that predicts a new EP from that group. That'll be out a little bit later on this year. Jed Bowden with you here on Strange Currency with music on the horizon from Drivin' and Cryin' and that group's latest, Crushing Flowers. Right now, though, we'll travel to Scotland and hear from singer-songwriter Carla J. Easton. She's back with a record called I Think That I Might Love You, and this is really, really, really, really sad.

The Pretty Flowers, that is a Ring True, and you can find that on the latest from that Southern California-based outfit. It's called Never Felt Bitter. Wendy Eisenberg from the new self-titled release, Another Lifetime Floats Away. And from Scotland, Carla J. Easton, back with a new record this spring, I Think That I Might Love You. The tune we heard is really, really, really, really sad. Jed Bowden with you here on Strange Currency, of course, winding down the hour. Just a little more music on the way, including this one from Teddy Thompson. This goes back to his record, A Piece of What You Need. It's In My Arms.

Music from Driving and Crying and that Atlanta, Georgia-based outfit's latest LP, Crushing Flowers. We heard two tunes, Mirror, Mirror, and before that, the title cuts and Teddy Thompson at the top, going back to his piece of What You Need LP for In My Arms. Teddy Thompson, a recent guest on our Into Music podcast. 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Jed Bowden with you here on Strange Currency, getting ready to get out for a little while. And before we leave you, it's important to remind you that Strange Currency is a production of KMUW. 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Thanks again for listening. We'll see you next time.

citizens of Wichita. Tried to get a piece of your beautiful face. Drooling on themselves in the Methodist parking lots.

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And this is JJ Harkin, and you are listening to my show, my weekly show, Listen Here, every Tuesday, 3 to 4 p.m., with a rebroadcast on Sundays at 5 o'clock. Now, the trouble with the rebroadcast is now I can't make the comment like I want to make, but I'm still going to do it, about the song that I had a fade out on, which I love that song, that Jonathan Richmond song, Tandem Jump, which I think I contributed to our library after KTAL's own Dean Mattson turned me on to Jonathan Richmond, because believe it or not, I didn't know about Jonathan Richmond. And then I got on a big kick and was buying some of his stuff, playing his. If you listen to my show regularly, you might recall that I have played Jonathan Richmond, and I did play that song, Tandem Jump, but I hated to fade out on it, but, you know, it was time. It's time for my show here. So let's get the music going. I have a good show, as always, a good show. Lots of indie music, as usual. And I'm starting with one of my favorites, Built to Spill. And I'll tell you, Built to Spill, they are on tour right now. Though, of course, they're not coming to Las Cruces, but I did see that they are on tour. I'm trying to think where the clothes... They're not even going to be in Albuquerque. I don't... Oh, wait. Maybe later. Maybe in September they are going to... let me check on that. This is I Would Hurt a Fly from the album Perfect From Now On. And I did see Built to Spill once back in L.A. a long time ago. And I really do dig them. I have to admit, I've been more into their older stuff. I mean, I haven't really checked out their newer stuff. I did a little, and I wasn't as impressed as I am with their older stuff. So, but and just on the note of, because it's called I Would Hurt a Fly, and yes, I won't hurt many animals at all. Like, I don't hurt. I take spiders outside. I don't kill ants. I'm just not, I don't like to hurt anything. But we did have a little fly infestation last year, and I had to do it. I had to whack them. But at least it's quick. It's painless. I don't know. You'd have to talk to the fly about that one. But so let's take a listen. Built to Spill, I Would Hurt a Fly.

That was Apples in Stereo. The Sunny Pop Band, as they're often referred to. Definitely influenced a little bit by the Beatles there, I would say. And so the Zombies. And they say Pink Floyd on this thing, but I don't really hear that. But definitely I hear the Beatles and the Zombies. And then before that, hurrah for the Riff Raff. That is the name of the band, or it's really a singer-songwriter. And her name is Alinda Segarra. She formed the band Hurrah for the Riff Raff in New Orleans in 2007. She is a singer-songwriter from the Bronx. And I actually just discovered her. But she, I realized, has played with Waxahachie, who I have played on my show in the past. And also, they did a cover, Waxahachie, Hurrah for the Riff Raff, did a cover of the song 13, sung by Big Star. Another band I've played on my show. Of course, that's an older band, but I play lots of mixture here, you know, newer stuff, older stuff, a lot of indie stuff. The last stuff you don't hear on mainstream radio. And then before that, oh, by the way, that was called, that Hurrah for the Riff Raff tune was, I always freeze on the air. I know how to say this word. It's a plant, Rodahan, but then I freeze. Okay, we'll skip that title. You caught it, I'm sure, in the lyrics there as you were listening to the lyrics. And started off with one of my favorites, Built to Spill, I Would Hurt a Fly. And I want to tell you, I did it. I was right. They are coming to Albuquerque in September, if you're a fan of Built to Spill, or maybe you just learned about them from my show, listen here. They're playing September 19th at the El Rey Theater in Albuquerque. And if you don't know much about Built to Spill, let me just tell you, they were formed in Boise, Idaho in 1992, so they've been around a while. Now, really, it's led by Doug Marsh. And he's really the only permanent member. Usually there's three members, but he's the guy, you know. He's the writer. He's the singer. He's the, you know. So he's the only permanent member. So over those many years, there's been a, you know, different people backing him up there. But love Built to Spill. And they will be, like I said, playing at the El Rey in Albuquerque September 19th. Something to look forward to. Now, I have Bronco, who I've played before. They are playing, actually, this weekend in Albuquerque on Friday. If you're listening to me on Tuesday. If you're listening to me on Sunday for the rebroadcast, sorry, you missed it. But Bronco, who I'm playing next, who I have played more recently, as I just discovered them not that long ago. They're fairly new to me. I think they're pretty new, period, but, well, you know, I mean, new as far, it's all relative, right? May 15th at the Launchpad in Albuquerque, that's Friday. Then they go on to Tucson for Saturday show at 191 Tool. Now, if you're not planning on going to those shows, I want to remind you to go to Live from the Market, where we will be having Jazika Sachs as part of for the Farmers Market, our Live from the Market every third Saturday that we do. It'll be broadcast live, but you should go see her down there in person. It should be a good show. She's a sexy sax player. At least that's what the picture looks like. Anyway, I don't know her, but hey, if you like the saxophone, and yeah, I mean, who doesn't, right? I bet it'll be a great, great show. That is 11 to noon this Saturday. So once again, if you're listening to the rebroadcast, well, I'm sorry you missed it, but you'll have to come to the next one in June. The third Saturday we do Live from the Market. Always have different musical guests. It's always a lot of fun. All right, so back to Bronco. I have played this song before, I confess, but it's such a good one. And I wanted to turn you on to them playing. excuse me.
this weekend nearby. Okay, here we go. Class historian, Bronco.

That's Cat Power, Living Proof. And I'm back already because the next song by Bright Eyes, I'm going to shout out some lyrics. But before I do that, I want to remind you that you're listening to my show, Listen Here. I'm JJ Harkin. This is KTAL, KTALLP 101.5 FM, Las Cruces, New Mexico, your community radio station. 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And you can go there, check out all that we have to offer. List of events coming up and various shows that are coming up later today, tomorrow, the rest of the week, all of that. And I do want to do one little PSA before we continue with the music. This Sunday, once again, if you're listening to the rebroadcast on Sunday, well then, I am sorry you've missed this as well, but if you're listening on Tuesday, the 12th of May, then this Sunday, May 17th, students from Oregon Mountain High School will present a showcase of original poetry and musical performances. The event, organized by Tim Staley, who is a local poet, musician, educator, and host of KTAL's Poetry Moments, as well as... it's not on here, but I will say. See, it says musician, but it doesn't say he's the lead singer of the Swamp Coolers, who have been featured. I think they start kicked off our live from the market this season, and it was a great show. So anyway, back to the PSA. Host of KTAL's Poetry Moments. So that event on May 17th, Sunday, will be held 2 to 3 p.m. at the Mad Hatter Gallery at 221 North Main Street. The public is invited, or open to the public, as we always say. All right, that sounds like a good one. I'm very interested in that. I think I will get there, hopefully. All right, so sometimes I have a hard time getting out of the house. I don't know why, but I just do. Okay, so these lyrics I'm going to shout out for this next one by Bright Eyes, another favorite of mine. By the way, who I played earlier, what's her name again? The Riff Raff Woman? I forget. The Riff Raff Woman. Hurrah for the Riff Raff. That's it. She opened for Bright Eyes. That was a while ago, but still. So got a little bit of theme going. Not really. I'm not into the themes, but once in a while. No theme today. Just good music, right? Okay, so these are just some lyrics I thought. Nothing crazy, but I just kind of like it. Will I know when it's finally done? The whole life, this whole life, is a hallucination. You're not alone in anything. You're not alone in trying to be. Yes, so true. Right? Yes. And we don't, I wonder yet, will we know when it's finally done? You know, the end of life. Is there really this light people claim to see, or is that just, I don't know, the brain shutting down? Who knows? Right? Okay.

Yes, Agnes Obel. I really like her, too. I guess everything I play, I like. That's why I play it, right? That is, which one is that? Okay. So it's from the CD, Philharmonics, Unpowdered Ground. Unpowdered Ground. Yeah. And, you know, now after her, who's a pianist, I'm going to play another pianist who I'm sure you've heard of, Ben Folds. Not Ben Folds 5, just Ben Folds. This song, I mean, yeah, it's a little, I guess it works because I'm slowing it down with her, and now I'm going to slow it down with another one. And I like this one for a lot of reasons. And it's one of those songs that does give me the chills. I did a special episode. Well, it was just an episode with a theme, which I don't usually do, where I played songs that give me the chills every time I hear them. And I don't hear this one that much. I kind of forgot about it and put it aside. I hadn't heard it in a while. But this is Still Fighting It. And I, quite some years ago, used it for, well, not to get too specific, but in a video that I was cutting together about these siblings. And I think it does work for that. It could also be talking about a parent and a, well, I think it is probably talking to, yes, it is, because it's Good Morning, Son. I am a bird wearing a brown polyester shirt. You want a Coke, maybe some fries. The roast beef combo is only $9.95. Okay, that's the beginning of the song. But the part later, I used it for that because I didn't use the part where it says Good Morning, Son. I used the part where it says, we're still fighting it, and you're so much like me, I'm sorry. So it's really, I think, a parent talking to their son. But I used it as siblings because siblings are a lot alike, too. Anyway, it's a good one. And I think you will like it if you haven't heard it before, but you might have. So this is Ben Folds, Still Fighting It is the song.

Oh, yes. I love that one. I do. Oh, got to turn down my volume. Stand by. I had it cranked, even though I had the headphones on, because I briefly took them off. Sometimes the headphones hurt, and you got to take them off once in a while. Even though it's just an hour show, my ears are very sensitive to this padding here. I don't know. So, hey, that was Ben Folds. I really like that one, and I know it's like, wow, you started off the show with Built to Spill, like rocking with Built to Spill, and now you're blaming Ben Folds. But that's the thing, you know, you can do that. You have your own show here, and you can have your own show here at KTAL. Go to our website, lccommunityradio.org, if you have a show idea. We have some missing genres we need to cover. So maybe you are like a big blues fan. You want to put together a blues show? We would love to have you. Maybe you're bluegrass. Maybe you're really into bluegrass. We could do that for sure. We kind of have a lot of soul. We could use some hip-hop because we had a great... I don't know if you're listening. I doubt you are. This guy put in a promo a while back. I mean, a proposal. That was a really good show, and then he just never followed up with us when, you know, so that happens. People get busy. I get that. But if you want to do a show here, or maybe you just want to help out behind the scenes, go to our website, lccommunityradio.org, and there's a thing at the bottom, submitting your proposal, or if you're not sure how to do that, just do the contact us, and we'll set you up. All right, so... I do want to say one thing about that. Little fun fact about Ben Folds. You know, I lived in L.A. for a while. Outside L.A. Like in the cool, like L.A. County, unincorporated, because I'm a nature girl. But when you live there and say you get on the dating sites, which I did from time to time before I found the one. But you will see some famous people, not... Well, yeah, some not super famous, but you'll see people that, you know. And anyway, a friend of mine actually dated Ben Folds for a little while because she met him on a dating site. So there, that's a little fun fact about Ben Folds. All right, they didn't last, but hey. All right, here we go. I'm going to play Versus Blade of Grass, and let's see, that might be it for me. But I do, before I go, I want to remind you that if you caught just the tail end and you're like, oh, I wanted to hear that whole Ben Folds 5, not Ben Folds 5, Ben Folds song, you missed it, you only got the tail end, go to, tune in Sunday, 5 o'clock, I have a rebroadcast, or you can go to the archives as well on the website, lccommunityradio.org, and, hey, thanks for listening. And I will, of course, be back next Tuesday. And join us at the Farmers Market Saturday. The Live from the Market, Jazika Sax, a saxophonist. It's supposed to be really great. 11 o'clock at the main stage there. Okay, hope to see you there.

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Sunday night. 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I have a couple of birthdays I want to celebrate this week, and I thought we'd start off with those. Joel Raphael, born May 11th, 1949. Big disciple of Woody Guthrie and a lot of other great stuff. So here's a couple songs from Joel Raphael.